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7: Black South Side neighborhoods have been stripped away and also starved from investment. So when things do come to a neighborhood, there are concerns about who is this for.
2: We're talking to Southsiders about the Shy's tricky relationship with the president who claims their neighborhood.
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9: Live from NPR News in Washington, I'm Ryland Barton. Vice President J.D. Vance returned to Washington today after negotiations with Iranian officials in Switzerland to end the war started by the U.S. and Israel. Vance says Iran agreed to allow in U.N. nuclear inspectors, but a spokesperson for Iran's foreign ministry told a state news agency that Iran has made no new commitments for inspections. NPR's Franco Ordonez has more.
10: The potential for this happening is a big deal. I mean, one of the challenges has been that no one in the international community has had, you know, basically a good grasp of Iran's nuclear activity. Vance says they're having active conversations with inspectors from the UN's International Atomic Energy Agency. What's particularly interesting is that these same UN inspectors were a big part of President Obama's nuclear deal with Iran, the one that Trump ended and continues to criticize as weak.
9: NPR's Franco Ordonez reporting. The Senate has passed the largest housing affordability bill in decades. NPR's Stephen Bisaha says the 21st Century Road to Housing Act passed with bipartisan support.
11: Before passing 85-5, the bill's co-sponsor, Republican Senator Tim Scott, said the bill is meant to boost the country's housing supply.
12: When you put more housing supply on the market, more people have a chance to become a first-time home buyer.
11: The bill does not order the construction of new homes. That's up to the private sector. Instead, Scott says the legislation is meant to encourage home builders by reforming parts of the permitting process.
12: When you cut red tape, you actually reduce the cost of housing.
11: The bill also bans institutional investors from buying up large numbers of single-family homes. It now heads to the House of Representatives. Stephen Bisaha, NPR News.
9: The former mayor of Manchester, England, Andy Burnham, may soon replace British Prime Minister Keir Starmer, who today announced his resignation. Burnham would be the UK's seventh leader in the decade since the British voted to exit the European Union. NPR's Lauren Freyer reports.
13: Rome is saved.
14: Rome is saved, one lawmaker yelled, poking fun at the high expectations facing Andy Burnham as he was sworn into Parliament.
15: I swear by Almighty God.
14: With the aim of becoming the next Prime Minister. 10 years ago, Britons voted for Brexit, which ultimately shrank their economy and contributed to this revolving door of Prime Ministers. If the ruling centre-left Labour Party does choose Burnham, it's a change of personality more than policy. He and Starmer share the same party platform. Another contender, former UK Health Secretary Wes Streeting, has thrown his support behind Burnham, who could run uncontested and become Prime Minister by late July. Lauren Freyer, NPR News, London.
9: Former U.S. Federal Reserve Chair Alan Greenspan has died at the age of 100. He led the Fed for 18 and a half years, presiding over an era of growth. This is NPR. The National Guard is patrolling the reflecting pool in Washington, D.C. Contractors have been using chemicals to combat algae and are trying to address peeling American flag blue paint liner, which the administration added ahead of the country's 250th birthday celebrations. Trump claims there have been multiple arrests for damage to the pool's liner. He blamed the issues on, quote, sick, deranged people, but hasn't substantiated those claims. He says the pool might need draining again for repairs. Tiny transforming robots landed on the moon. NPR's Regina Barber reports on these companions to the first successful lunar mission from Japan.
16: A tiny sphere the size of a baseball and only half a pound in weight cracked down the center to transform into a rover on the moon. In a study published this month in Science Robotics, researchers outlined this unique design and how this robot performed on the moon, the first rover of its kind to do so, taking images of the lander and the lunar terrain.
17: These are not expensive devices, and if one or two fails, then you still have others.
16: That's Roger Weens, a planetary scientist who didn't work on this program. He was thoroughly impressed and said redundancy was a huge benefit. Weens said in the future we could be seeing these rovers exploring other planets and even asteroids. Regina Barber, NPR News.
9: The Transportation Security Administration says there's been an uptick in international travelers discovering and trying to smuggle ranch dressing in their carry-on bags after visiting for the World Cup. The agency cheered on the diplomacy and advised the superior condiment should be checked on the way home. This is NPR.
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19: What's good, y'all? You're listening to Code Switch, the show about race and identity from NPR. I'm Gene Demby.
20: And I'm B.A. Parker.
19: Okay, so there's this school on the south side of Chicago called Hyde Park Academy. It's really big, and it has a lot of the challenges that really big inner city schools with lots of poor kids have. You know, old building, not a lot of resources.
20: You've heard that story before, yeah.
19: Just last month, some students there walked out of class to protest because three students died over the course of just 1 month. That's horrible. But the students who walked out said that the school had cut the community groups offering support services. But right across the street, Stony Island Avenue, from Hyde Park Academy, is the sprawling, ambitiously designed campus of the Obama Presidential Center.
20: Not the presidential library. Even though that's still what some folks call it.
19: Right. But there is actually a Chicago Public Library branch on the center campus grounds. But anyway, it has a big basketball court. There are grills for everybody to use. There's a state-of-the-art playground and a museum. Parker, there's a sledding hill.
20: A sledding hill?
19: Yeah, because, you know, Chicago is famously flat. And so Michelle Obama, you know, who grew up nearby on the South Side, had them build one because she never got to sled as a kid.
20: Oh.
19: The Obama Center reportedly cost around $850 million to build. And the Obama Foundation touts the fact that it was almost all private money that was raised to pay for this thing. But you know how it goes. The city, of course, had to come up off some money for costs related to its construction in a public park there. So the Obama Center is set to officially open to the public on Juneteenth.
20: Mm-hmm.
19: But from almost the moment around 10 years ago, they announced it back in 2017, that this pretty spot sitting on Lake Michigan would be the spot for the Obama Center. There has been pushback, like a lot of it, and from a lot of different directions.
20: Yeah, I've heard about some of that. There were people concerned that this big, shiny new campus to commemorate the Obama presidency would speed up the gentrification already happening on the South Side. People having to move because the cost to rent in the neighborhood was going to go up even higher.
19: Right. And other folks were concerned that letting the Obama Center build on this public park in the city, that would mean opening up parkland to other private builders.
20: But also, like, don't the folks on the South Side deserve nice things too?
19: And that's a really big sentiment too, Parker. People have a lot of feelings about their new neighbor, like this 2019 High Park graduate who requested we not use her name because she currently works for the city and is not authorized to speak to the media.
0: And not saying the Obama Center isn't a bad thing. It is truly a really good thing if it is used right, if it is prioritized for the people who live in that community. The studio, the little park, I can see myself walking my dog in a little garden next to little Nancy and Karen.
19: But she did share that the neighborhood around the Obama Center has become too pricey for her and her family. And she wondered how all this would affect her old school.
0: People like, students like me wouldn't be able to attend there. That's the end goal. They don't want to continue to cater to Black students if that's the way they want to move.
19: But, you know, public space is always contested, not unlike a presidential legacy.
20: True. And the architecture of this place. I mean, what's a diplomatic way to say it looks excessive?
19: Right. It looks like a giant, they call it the Obama-lisk, pejoratively.
20: Oh, boy.
19: But a lot of the architectural reviews of this center are about the very different vibe you get from looking at this place, depending on where you're standing. Like, either it looks like a beacon in the sunlight or this big, foreboding monolith.
20: I mean, it probably looks different if you're a tourist walking the grounds than it would if you're one of the kids of that high school across the street.
19: And it's like transforming this intensely segregated neighborhood. And so that's what we're getting into today, Parker, because we're talking to two Southsiders who have been looking into the Obama Center, and we're going to dig into the complicated local legacy of the man and the myth that this sprawling project commemorates and celebrates. And we're going to try to think back to those heady, hopeful days not all that long ago when the South Side's dreams and the country's dreams were all wrapped up in each other.
20: Take it away, Gene.
19: So I wanted to pick the brains of some of our Code Switch play cousins who live on the South Side. These are folks who have been covering the Obama Center and, you know, all the drama around it from different angles in their day jobs since the notion of putting the center on the South Side was just a baby idea.
21: I am Natalie Moore, a Chicago native, longtime reporter and editor in Chicago, and I teach journalism at Northwestern University.
3: And I'm Myra Kwaja. I'm a writer and an educator and a multimedia producer. I've been at the Invisible Institute for the past 10 years. It's a journalism production company on the South Side of Chicago. We mostly investigate police misconduct, but for many years, we also had a youth program at Hyde Park Academy, which is across the street from the Obama Center. And I interviewed kids about their feelings about the development for many years.
19: Both of you are Chicagoans, but the South Side was for decades. It was like the largest Black neighborhood in the United States.
21: It is the capital of Black.
19: Atlantans, I feel like a bunch of Atlantans would get mad at that, but like, you know, the estuary into which all the rivers of the Great Migration flowed. It's part of the reason Barack Obama was drawn to it, right? When he was like working through these big questions of identity, is where he met Michelle, obviously.
21: You know, I did stories back then, you know, about why the first Black president came from the South Side of Chicago, because I am serious when I say Chicago is the capital of Black America. Mm-hmm. You look at, you know, Black History Month founded here, Black Studies, you know, all the, you know, the different ways that things have converged here in the heartland.
19: Like, can you talk about, if you lived in the South Side during his presidency, like, I've read about and heard about how there was, like, you know, a Secret Service detail on the block, right, that he and Michelle used to live on. Was there other ways in which his sort of, like, presidency was, like, physically felt in the space of the South Side of Chicago when he was in the White House?
21: Well, I used to live on Greenwood, the same street as the Obamas. The
19: neighbors.
21: Two blocks away. We moved there.
19: Did you borrow sugar from them?
21: No, they were in the White House by the time we moved there.
1: Also,
21: so we were
1: same.
21: Renting.
19: Oh, were?
21: You were on Greenwood, too?
1: I was on 53rd in Greenwood, yeah. And they were on
21: 52nd. I was on 52nd in Greenwood.
19: Yeah, neighbors, yeah.
1: Neighbors, yeah.
19: You can borrow sugar from each other, if not from the Obamas.
21: So, you know, when the Obamas were in town, I mean, I remember one time I had a flat tire. I'm trying to come home. And the police are like, you can't come down this block because I wasn't on the list. I'm like, but do you see I have this flat tire? And I had to drive all the way around to try to get home. You know, it was an inconvenience, but it wasn't, like, they weren't there a lot.
3: Yeah, and when they were, you could just go to Valois, which is his favorite diner, and sometimes meet him, which was a fun way to meet him. So, I don't know. It was kind of cool, like, to get to meet him that way.
19: You met your neighbor Obama at some point? Both of you, like, bumped into him at the diner?
1: A couple times.
19: Oh, wow.
1: A couple times.
21: I've met him in the capacity as being a journalist, not as a neighbor.
19: Picking out your neighbor. Yeah.
21: Mm-hmm. And there was a certain ownership that people felt. They saw him. They knew him. This wasn't something that was abstract.
3: Mm-hmm. Yeah. And, like, globally, too, whenever you travel and if you say that you're from Chicago, any taxi driver, whatever, would be like, Obama.
19: Obama,
3: you'd be like, yeah, that is my neighbor. Like, it was exciting in that way. And the merch game was unmatched.
21: It's still Oprah, Michael, Obama.
19: What do you remember about how people talked about the Obama presidency in the city back when he was in the White House? Like, what was the vibe?
21: I would say mostly excitement. Mm-hmm. You know, there's 2008 and then there's 2016. But, you know, I was a reporter the whole time of his presidency. And yeah, I think it was exciting. And then, you know, you have folks, Black folks, not just Black folks, who, you know, just really don't believe in the imperialist nature of a presidency. So, you know, I heard some of that. You know, sometimes things were a little unfair, you know, questioning his motives or, you know, who he is. And then there are, you know, other critiques that are rooted in policy and understanding that the empire knows no color.
19: Mm-hmm. But Myra, you were pretty young during the Obama presidency. Now you work with younger people who probably don't remember a pre-Obama America, right? So, like, how do the people in the neighborhood you work with talk about or think about his legacy to you?
3: There's honestly something kind of amazing about the fact that having a Black president was not, like, considered remarkable to them. Like, when I would talk to students a lot about, high school students, about voting or, like, take them to vote once they turned 18.
19: Oh, you would take them to vote?
3: Mm-hmm. Yeah, that was, like, part of what I did. Mm-hmm. And then if they didn't want to vote, I would, like, interview them about why, just to, like, understand their, like, interest in civics or disinterest. And I think there was overall not an interest in voting, in part because the students I worked with, their interaction with the government in general was through the lens of just being policed every day and having police in their school, police around their school, cop cars waiting outside of Hyde Park Academy every day expecting a fight. And so to them, it's like participating in voting or anything was like just the same thing as interacting with the police. And so Obama kind of fell into that, too.
19: Huh.
3: He visited Hyde Park Academy a few times. That was cool. Like, it's cool. He's very nice, right? Like, he's a celebrity. But there wasn't this feeling of like, oh, me too. I could be like that. I remember students being like, you know, impressed that that Obama would at least come to their school and not just like go to Kenwood. Hyde Park has far fewer opportunities and resources than Kenwood. And so a lot of my students were like, oh, we wish we went to Kenwood.
21: And my husband, as a Hyde Park alum, like, he always says, even recently, oh man, Hyde Park's about to be lit because, you know, the Obama Foundation has created a formal, special, unique relationship with Hyde Park Academy that they haven't done with other high schools.
19: Gotcha.
3: One of the students recently asked, like, why aren't you doing this with Kenwood? He's like, that would be kind of bogus if we, like, ignored Hyde Park directly across the street. Meanwhile, inside the school, they feel like the administration bullies them and that all their behavior is being policed. So I think my expectations for the school feeling potentially less carceral throughout this process and being like, oh, part of the reason the Invisible Institute stopped even working in the school regularly was like, oh, it's probably not going to be policed as much as it used to be. And unfortunately, in talking with the young people the past few months, I'm like, oh, no, it's the same old Hyde Park Academy.
19: For sure. I mean, for those of us who are not from the Shire, who don't have a sense of the geography there, like, how would you describe the specific area that the Obama Center is located?
21: For people who aren't from Chicago, the South Side is like this blank, amorphous term, but it's the largest geographic part of the city. So it is in Jackson Park, which, you know, it's near the Woodlawn neighborhood, which is a Black neighborhood. My mother grew up in West Woodlawn. This is where Lorraine Hansberry's father bought a house. That was the inspiration for A Raisin in the Sun. But I would say that the park is more of a South Side park rather than just a Woodlawn park. Woodlawn is just south of the University of Chicago, so there have always been housing tensions that are there.
19: Housing tensions because the University of Chicago is a well-resourced school, and so much of the South Side of Chicago, where it is like working class, middle class, Black families, and all the sort of friction and drag that comes on housing for Black folks.
21: It's also, I think, important to understand the elasticity of Black neighborhoods. So you can look at Woodlawn's profile and see the median income is low, or there are a lot of low-income families, but there are also middle-class families and upper-middle-class families, because Black neighborhoods tend to be dynamic like that and being by default mixed income.
3: Yeah, one thing I'd love to mention about the geography of where the Obama Center sits is that it kind of straddles this extremely wealthy part of Hyde Park. And then you cross this park and then you're at Hyde Park Academy, which, like Natalie said, is actually in Woodlawn. And so quickly you shift from like wealthy Hyde Park into a much lower income area. There's affordable housing right around there that is been kind of under threat, and a lot of tenant unions have been organizing around it. So this really stark contrast where when you hear people talk about Chicago feeling segregated, I think you see it super clearly right there. And then immediately south of Woodlawn, you have South Shore, which led the city in number of evictions for many, many years. The other thing I'd say too to these observations about how Jackson Park has been used and cherished over the years is I remember when the Obama Center was deciding on where they were going to build. And one of the advocates for building it in Jackson Park was the president's advisor, David Axelrod. And I remember he famously said that nobody uses Jackson Park and that this would bring people to Jackson Park. And that, like, I continue to feel and hear that in my head every time I'm in Jackson Park biking through for the cherry blossoms, going to the house music picnic.
21: Yeah, but there's some invisible lines within the park on who is going where. I never go to the cherry blossoms because I always forget.
3: Right, right, right. They're also there for like 3 days.
21: Yeah, I'm not opposed to them. So I always miss the window. But have I taken my daughter on the swings? Yes. Do I go to the beach? Yes.
3: Yeah, people love Jackson Park and have been using it for a long time. And it's just an important thing to think about when you think of what this impact will be.
19: When he says nobody, he's like, so he means certain nobodies, right?
3: Like, yeah, exactly. He means, like, tourists.
19: So, Natalie, you've been down to the new centers. You've seen the Obama-lisk, as his detractors have called it. You've seen the new center. What do you think of it?
21: So I've been covering this story since before the site was even picked.
19: So you have, like, a longitudinal view on, like, this.
21: So yeah. I would say the campus itself is beautiful. There's a lot of open space and winding walking paths. There's a beautiful public library branch. There's gardens. There's a lagoon. And then there's Lake Michigan on the other side. So you can walk from one space to the other. You know, some of the architecture critics here were skeptical of the building because nothing is that tall.
19: Huh.
21: But now that it's done, there's a sense of, okay, I see how all of this works. Mm-hmm. What really surprised me is how much light comes into the museum.
19: Okay.
21: Because it looks very windowless. But when you're in, like, there are pockets and there are overlooks. And then, of course, there's the big skyline view where, you know, I never knew you could see downtown from the south side. Huh. I mean, outside of the beach. But, like, nothing is that tall. Mm-hmm. So I would say the site, you know, all the parts together is beautiful. And then the home court where the gym is, you know, you don't really see. I mean, I don't hang out at basketball courts. And so much public art, you know, by some of the biggest names of contemporary American artists. So aesthetically, it's very attractive.
19: Okay.
21: I guess I'll finally say, having a building like this so big in a community or swath of a community that's not used to it, you know, it's jarring. But people also point out, like, there's this wonderful Picasso statue in Daley Plaza that was, when it was built decades ago, people hated it.
19: Mm-hmm.
21: They're like, this is ugly. Why is this here? We need to replace it. And now it is beloved. Mm-hmm. So I do think over time we might see some different opinions on how this space looks. But I would say from a campus perspective, it's beautiful.
3: The playground looks really cool.
21: Oh, yeah.
3: Huh. And like, playground. My biggest fear about the architecture, or like frustration rather, is the playground that the Hyde Park Academy students would play on was across the street, and they built home court over that.

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1: What I am interested in seeing is, what does that public look like? Hmm. Outside of the Obama Center, there's so much policing at the beach. And I know people are thinking, what are you talking about? Yes, Chicago has lots of beaches.
2: Yes, it does.
1: Because Lake Michigan is a sea. It is not a placid lake. Mm-hmm. You cannot see the other side. Mm-hmm. So, you know, there's already a heavy police presence in public parks. So, yes, I will be curious to see what this is like.
3: Yeah, I think this summer in particular, I'm interested and anxious to see what the policing will be like, because in the neighborhood of Hyde Park and the beaches that Natalie's describing, the police presence has dramatically intensified as the weather has gotten warmer. There is a lot of fear around groups of Black teenagers just gathering, mm-hmm. and it is pretty stark, the difference in how people are policed in that area. So I'm excited to hear that, you know, we're all supposed to be able to use the park grounds, and I think that it'll be really beautiful. And the summer, I think, will be a contentious time, tends to be a contentious time.
4: When we come back.
3: I do think that even people that love Obama and that love the center have not been able to argue with the facts of, like, the affordability crisis and the displacement.
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4: You're listening to Code Switch from NPR. I'm Gene Demby. And we're talking about the impact of the opening of the Obama Presidential Center on the south side of Chicago. So I'm talking to some locals, Myra Kwaja, a writer and organizer who has worked with students at the school kind of next door to the center, and the journalist, Natalie Moore. Natalie, you have been following this, obviously, from the moment this center was announced, right? You've been following the story for a while. And, you know, from the beginning, there's been all these concerns around, like, what putting the Obama Center in this location would do to the rest of the neighborhood. There's been really intense pushback from people in the neighborhood, from organizers trying to stop it from being built. Like, could you talk about the universe of concerns that they had in the early stages when this was, like, in the sort of gestational stages of the center being built?
1: You know, one of the stories that I did early on was there was a lot of concern that this was going to be a land grab for the University of Chicago.
4: Yeah, that was one of the things I heard too, yeah. Mm-hmm.
1: Yeah. And so a project that I did with another reporter was, we created a boundary and said, let's see who the biggest landholder is in East Woodlawn. And it was not the University of Chicago. It was actually the city of Chicago. Mm-hmm. Because these were vacant lots, like houses that were torn down, property that the city inherited. So the city really had more of the power to help

0: shape because of what they owned. So that was the big takeaway.
1: Gotcha.
0: And I remember doing that story, the late Maddie Butler, a housing organizer, did affordable housing, said there is enough room for everybody in this community because there's so much vacancy that people don't have to leave. There's no need for displacement because there's so much to build on.
2: Totally. And Miss Butler and like the tenant unions that she worked with, they really did say throughout their 10-year campaign that we're not anti-Obama Center. Like, we just want to be able to stay here to enjoy it. And that's also what the young people at Hyde Park have said over the past 10 years of interviewing them was like, we feel like we're going to be pushed out or our families are going to be pushed out. Like, it seems really cool. I hope my younger siblings get to enjoy it.
1: Have we seen any of that happen? Like, have we seen people displaced? Have we seen housing prices go up?
2: So the Illinois Answers Project recently put out a story that had some really helpful data. In the past 10 years, the median sale price of a single family home in Woodlawn has jumped 4.6 times. So the
1: Jeez.
2: real estate speculation has been dramatic. If you're just browsing on Zillow, you'll see homes for $1 million in Woodlawn. So yes, people have been displaced.
1: I'm curious about how the Obama Foundation was responding to all these complaints, right? To all this sort of pushback they were getting from Southsiders.
0: Not much. They've stayed on message about this is development for the community. We want to be on the South Side. This community is important to us. It's near where Michelle Obama grew up. It's addressing some of the things that she said that she didn't see as a kid. And I also think that they were able to punt because, like I said, the city owns so much of the property.
1: Like they can say it's not our response. It's like this is not our questions to solve.
0: Yeah. And I would just say in general, you know, just to broaden this out, like outside is so expensive. Like Woodlawn is not the only neighborhood that is suffering from affordability issues. You know, the city hasn't been able to pass other measures that housing advocates have wanted. Like rent is really high. You know, there is a citywide housing crisis that is going on, and there are very few neighborhoods that are exempt from that.
1: I'm curious about when people are organizing, you know, to and pushing back on the Obama administration, that there's like the singular affective representational power of the Obama presidency, right, for Black folks in particular. And I imagine part of what the organizers had to deal with was also just people who rock with the Obamas, who were like Obama fans. Was that a dynamic that was present on the ground? Like, were people, were there Obama stands, for lack of a better word, who were sort of like, AAA, not too much of my president? You know what I mean?
2: I would say, yeah, I wouldn't say they were organizing, but I do think that even people that love Obama and that love the center have not been able to argue with the facts of like the affordability crisis and the displacement. Some people want the displacement also. There's a lot of hatred of poor working class people. I think there are like not just developers, but I do think there are people who are like, yeah, I don't want that housing to be so close to the Obama Center. I think that's been a hard legacy in some ways of Chicago's public housing crisis since demolishing high-rise public housing. I think there's just a lot of feeling of like, I don't want people who are in public housing to be in my neighborhood. Like, why are they here now? And that's something that I have noticed in talking with people. But I would also love to add that I think one thing I did notice in terms of people feeling activated around the housing campaign, whether or not they got deeply involved, I think one of the things that made people more sympathetic to it was in the early days of the campaign, I think this is 2017, President Obama said in like a conference, like one of those community meetings, and he was directly asked about if the Obama Center would sign on to a CBA, a community benefits agreement.
1: What's the CBA for those of us who don't know?
2: Yeah, a community benefits agreement is basically like a package piece of legislation that provides protections that are negotiated around like housing or jobs, some set of agreements with the community. And so sometimes a CBA can be about environmental concerns. That's a conversation right now in another part of the city. But the Obama CBA was specifically around housing protections.
3: Michelle and I, as residents of the community, as people who have worked and lived there for a very long time, feel very confident in our ability to make sure that we have a very inclusive process where everybody has their say.
2: And he basically was like, you guys, broadly speaking, he was like, there's no community organization that speaks for all the community. We know what's best. You should trust us. And he just shut it down.
1: That's very fascinating, considering he is a community organizer, famously, right?
2: Yeah.
1: Like he would have been one of the people maybe on the other side of this in a different lifetime.
3: I've been there. You know that. I used to be the organizer.
2: But I remember for me, it was jarring. It was really jarring to hear him just flat out refuse to engage with organizers. And I think a lot of people like me were also kind of taken aback by it.
1: Natalie, from the outside, this seems kind of like, you know, your classic gentrification and revitalization story. Like, you got this person who wants to build something, they have deep pockets, they want to build something in a neighborhood, and that building might speed up the rise of housing costs, speed up displacement. But in this case, the deep-pocketed developer person is the first Black president. Is that too simple a framing here?
0: I would say yes.
1: Okay.
0: This may be going on a tangent, so just bear
1: yeah,
0: with
1: sure.
0: me here. Black Southside neighborhoods in particular have been stripped away and also starved from investment. So when things do come to a neighborhood, there are concerns about who is this for. When I have heard organizers say this is a wholesale attempt by the Obamas to just push us out, they don't want us here, I don't agree with that sentiment. I think that's going too far. My take has been that there's a lot of overstating on all sides. There are not white yuppies who are dying to move to Woodlawn to live by the Obama Center. I also don't think that the Obama Center is going to spur this renaissance of Black-owned businesses on 63rd Street either. And, you know, Jean, you and I have talked about this. Gentrification is a fraught word because it often does not happen
1: in black neighborhoods.
0: Neighborhoods.
2: Right. Totally.
0: So what does that look like here to have a beautiful development, but making sure everybody gets to use it? I think that there are some bolder things the foundation could have done given Barack Obama's legacy as a community organizer. Michelle Obama grew up in South Shore. They got married at the South Shore Cultural Center. You know, they lived near the community. So I think their intent is not, we're building this so we can push Black people out. That said, if you do feel left behind in this country or this city and neighborhood, I understand that more protections are needed. I also want to highlight the pushback from a white-led group called Protect Our Parks.
1: Okay.
0: Their issue was, we don't think this should be built on parkland. That was just their fundamental feeling.
1: Right, I was reading about this.
0: And this group kept suing, and the courts kept throwing it out. And, you know, there was a final ruling in 2018 that said, this isn't going to happen. So when I see a white-led group called Protect Our Parks that doesn't advocate for equity otherwise, that is a very intentional, curious choice to me.
1: Gotcha.
2: I appreciate you bringing that distinction up because I think that that was part of the reason that the housing campaign had to be so strong in its messaging about saying, yes, Obama Center, no displacement. Because in media, specifically national media, it's hard to make that distinction of like not all these people organizing around issues related to the center are on the same page. And I know that they've had to turn down, you know, interviews from outlets that are kind of secretly right wing because they're like, wait, what's the angle on why they're trying to be critical of the center? It makes it really hard to talk about this, which is why I think even Natalie and I are being like so careful with our words too, because I don't, as well, I just never want it to be like disrespectful because I know also how much this does just mean to so many to people. Mm-hmm. It means I like really can't understate like how excited so many people really deeply are.
0: Mm-hmm. And how many Black family reunions are going to be coming here every summer.
1: 1,000%. Exactly. Like, it's going to be a site of pilgrimage for a lot of people who, like, you know, if my mom and I find myself in Chicago, she's going to be on our list.
2: As it should be. Mm-hmm. And then also the people that live around there, like, I'm sure I'll take the kids I babysit to go play on that playground. Mm-hmm. That's going to be the nicest playground in the area. Yeah, absolutely, like, yeah. Absolutely. Mm-hmm. So, you know, I'm always like, I don't want what I'm saying, this ideally nuanced critique, to become fodder for a white supremacist who just hates Obama.
1: Hmm. Well, I mean, to that point, and I mean, this Obama Center is coming into being on Juneteenth at a time when, again, the vibes are trash. They're absolute trash. Democratic voters are pissed at Trump. They're just as angry at Democrats in Washington. In the decades since he left office, like, that Obama era hope is increasingly hard to feel. And like, the most cutting appraisals of his presidency are coming from the left, like, not just the right. So how does a building dedicated to optimism around democracy and the American project, like, how does that land differently right now for y'all?
2: So I haven't been inside yet, mm-hmm. but I will say that friends of a variety of backgrounds that have gotten a preview of the center all said that they cried, and that it basically that it felt like the promise of 2015. Mm. And so you just feel this stark contrast between like how bad the vibes are in 2026 and like what so many of us believe to still be possible in 2015. And that the contrast sounds devastating, but mm-hmm. yeah, I'm curious, is that how you felt about it too, Natalie, that it felt like it was a monument to how we felt in 2015?
0: Yeah, so the piece that I wrote after the press day was a take about what does it mean to have a museum talking about democracy when democracy is falling apart. Mm-hmm. And I think we keep saying Jackson Park. We haven't said who it's named after. The park is named after Andrew Jackson.
1: Huh. I was wondering about
0: that. A slaveholding president.
1: Mm-hmm.
0: So there are these interesting juxtapositions that are there. So it's so hard not to think about Trump's presidency in this moment. The museum opens not with the Obamas, but with other struggles like suffragists, labor movement, you know, Black Panthers. So they are talking about movements that have worked and have also floundered before you even get into the mm-hmm. Obama story. So I think that the museum is really designed for people, yes, to have some nostalgia and think about that moment of hope, but to leave there and feel like they can do something, no matter how small it is, especially given the moment. Now, they don't ever say the word Trump. And when you ask, you know, don't even ask them that. Just talk about democracy. But that is their way. And they have to know that people are thinking about this.
1: Natalie Moore, Myra Kwadra, thank you for talking to us. I appreciate you.
0: Thanks for having us.
2: So good to see you guys, see both of you.
1: By the way, we reached out to the Obama Foundation for comment, but we did not hear back from them in time for this episode. That's our show, but coming up on Life Kit, how to get back into reading.
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1: This episode you're listening to was produced by Jess Kung. It was edited by Courtney Stein, and it was engineered by Kwesi Lee. And thank you to Myra Kwadra and the Invisible Institute for sharing some of the interviews they did with students from Hyde Park Academy. As for me, I'm Gene Demby. And as for you, well, you are listening to NPR.
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12: I have this daydream where I go to the park and read under a tree. The sun is shining. The temperature is not too hot, but not chilly either. The ground beneath me is comfortable. I have snacks on hand. I'm hydrated. And I am captivated by the book in front of me. It doesn't usually pan out like this. In reality, 2 minutes in, I'm sweating. My butt hurts from sitting on tree roots. I realize I forgot the snacks, and I can't focus. So I close the book, go home, turn on the TV. A lot of us make this mistake when it comes to reading. We think it should feel romantic, like this landmark event in our day.
4: You know, we have this imagination that like, oh, reading time is like this luxurious thing. I'm in my armchair sipping scotch.
12: Kevin Wynn is the author of the novels My Documents and New Waves. And in 2017, he wrote an article for GQ called How to Read a Whole Damn Book Every Week.
4: You have to make it a more regular habit than that. Because if you just wait for all those times when you're drinking scotch, hopefully you don't drink that much scotch. Hope you read more than you drink scotch. But yeah, if you wait for all those moments, you're never going to finish a book.
12: Whether your reading daydreams involve you at the park, in an armchair, at a lakeside retreat, or on the beach, what if you let those go and allowed yourself to read whenever, wherever? Because you don't want to miss out. Reading is a joy. Marianne Wolfe is a cognitive neuroscientist at UCLA, an author of Reader Come Home, The Reading Brain in a Digital World.
13: An author gives us a chance to leap into the lives and thoughts and feelings of others, a chance to leap into thoughts that we've never had before, and a chance to even appreciate that in the midst of solitude, we are not alone.
12: On this episode of Life Kit, we have 4 tips to help you read more this summer. And Marianne says, if you've fallen off the wagon, you can get back on.
13: I'm telling you, that will happen. But you have to relearn those muscles.
12: It just takes time. Our takeaway 1 is read when you can, wherever you are.
4: The hardest part about reading a book is just like opening the book.
12: Kevin Wynn says instead of waiting for that perfect, distraction-free, cinematic moment, look for smaller chances throughout the day. Standing on the train platform, there's a few minutes to read. In a long line for lunch, you can get a few pages in. Read when you're early to school pickup or when you're waiting for your clothes to be done at the laundromat. And if you commute to work, well, that's a gimme.
4: Driving to work, it's audiobook time. You get on the subway, it's time to like open the book. I'm not gonna play video games on my phone or listen to a podcast. It's really easy to have that kind of discipline because it's sort of like a sequestered part of your day where you decide, I'm doing this thing at this time.
12: Now, to set yourself up for success here, you need to have books within reach.
2: I have an upstairs book and a downstairs book and a car book and a bathroom book and a bathtub book.
12: Juanita Giles is the executive director of the Virginia Children's Book Festival.
2: I have books everywhere. Put them all over the place and always have one with you. And pretty soon you'll pick one up and you'll start reading and then there you go.
12: Now you might be thinking, how can my e-reader or my tablet be in 5 places at once? Yeah, you're going to need good old-fashioned paper and ink books for this. And you don't have to buy them all. Your local library will be happy to supply. In general, a lot of folks will download books to their laptops or their phones or tablets and read there. But Marianne says that is tricky to do.
13: Distractions are intrinsically built in to our laptops and our phones. We really have our attention pulled away. We are awash in distraction.
12: When you read on a device like your phone, you're just one moment away from a text, an email, a Slack message, a news alert. And even if you turn those off, you might still go looking for other entertainment on your browser or on Instagram, just out of habit. You may also default to your typical screen behaviors, which for a lot of us includes skimming for information.
13: You're going to scam no matter what, because that's what we do. We want to get to the bottom and we want to scroll. We want to get to the next, the next, the next.
12: Now, skimming can be helpful when you're reading emails or when you're trying to stay on top of the news, but
13: the reality is that skimming is one of the greatest disruptions of deep reading.
12: And Marianne says deep reading can be a beautiful way to slow down.
13: At the heart of it is the point where we, the reader, go beyond the wisdom of the author to discover our own. Deep reading is when we enter that space. I call it home. I call it sanctuary. Kishjian, my dear novelist friend, calls it the space of interiority. It is that place where only we can go to think at our deepest, best, even most disciplined level about our insights and our associations.
12: Sounds pretty great, huh? To get there, takeaway two, try reading more paper books when you can. You'll have a better chance of minimizing distractions, especially if you're in a moment where you can't seem to get into any books. By the way, Marianne has also gone through periods where she couldn't practice deep reading. She once tried to reread a favorite of hers, The Glass Bead Game by Hermann Hesse.
13: It was just painful. And what I had to do is what I'm going to tell your listener. For 2 weeks, I forced myself to read 20 minutes a day, only 20 minutes, as if I was just going to force myself to try to be that older version of a reader. And I will admit it took me 2 weeks. And then it was like coming home to my old reading self.
12: All right, takeaway three. If you want to read more, you've got to pick the right books. Right for you and right for the moment. Kevin Wynn tries to match the books he reads to the amount of time he has available.
4: I'm usually reading a couple novels at a time, a nonfiction book, and then maybe a comic book. They just feel so different. And then like when I found myself with like, you know, 20 to 40 minutes on a commute, that was enough time for me to get through a bit of the novel.
12: Because books have different textures and they demand different kinds of attention, it's smart to adjust accordingly. Like you might want to read something lighter when you're at the DMV.
13: Different books demand different paces, and some books can be read quite, you know, quickly. The fact is, Siddhartha can be read a lot faster than Narcissus and Goldman or Glass Bead Game or poetry. Poetry requires a different pace too.
12: Now, if you're trying to read a book and you've been struggling to get into it, ask yourself, do I even like this? Tracy Thomas is the host of the literary podcast, The Stacks.
14: For my work, I have to read books and finish books that I do not always like. I can tell you usually within 10 to 20 pages if I will like a book.
12: But your reading hobby is not a job, and you don't have to finish that book.
14: I think if you're falling asleep while you're reading it, that's a good sign that maybe you don't like it. I think that if you are constantly checking your phone while you're reading, that might be a sign that you don't like it. I think that if you want to do anything else but read, that might be a sign that you don't like what you're reading.
12: And Tracy says, putting down a book you don't like, that's called cultivating taste. All right, last up, takeaway four. You're back in the habit of deep reading books that you actually like, and you want to keep that momentum going. Why not try setting some goals? When NPR producer Manzi Carano was a kid, she loved reading. But as an adult, she got away from it.
15: I made a really simple goal. Read a book a month, 12 books a year. And by writing down each book I read, I was able to see how easy it was to reach that goal. I increased that goal a little bit every year to make it so that it's something that I'm working towards.
12: You can also set goals based on the types of books you read.
15: For example, if you're a big fan of long War and Peace type classics, it might be more interesting for you to read only 3 books a year and actually just count the number of pages you're reading. Or if you're someone who wants to read more science fiction, maybe you notice you gravitate more towards nonfiction and you really want to change that. You can make a goal to read 2 new books from 2 new science fiction writers.
12: While you're at it, why not start a reading journal or a spreadsheet to track your progress? You can rate each book, add notes and favorite quotes.
15: It feels really good to be able to see exactly how many books you've read. Oh, this is the one that I really liked this year. This is the one that I gave 5 stars to. This is the one that I rated the highest. It is a way for you to sort of reflect later. It is not meant to be something where you are competing with others or you are trying to prove something to other people. Think of it more as a reflection, not necessarily a competition.
12: Though Monzi says reading does not have to be entirely solitary. You could join a book club.
15: I love going to authors' talks at local libraries. There's also a huge trend of quiet reading nights at certain places where you can just go sit and read and you don't even have to interact with anyone.
12: You can also just read in a public space where other people also happen to be reading. Going back to our first tip, don't wait for that perfect moment. Just get started. Okay, time for a recap. Takeaway 1, read when you can, wherever you are. Takeaway 2, you'll do your best deep reading on paper, not on a device. Takeaway 3, if you want to read more, you got to pick the right books. Try matching the books you read to the time you have available. And if you don't like a book, put it down. There are so many other options. And takeaway 4, to keep the momentum going, try setting some goals, maybe starting a reading journal. But if that feels overwhelming or like it's going to stop you from opening a book at all, skip it. Remember, the priority is simply to read more and experience the joy that comes with it. For more Life Kit, check out our other episodes. We have one on how to make a small home feel bigger, and another on whether you should buy gold right now. Also, we love hearing from you, so if you have episode ideas or feedback you want to share, email us at lifekit@npr.org. 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Our digital editor is Malika Garib, and our visuals editor is CJ Rikalan. Megan Kane is our senior supervising editor, and Beth Donovan is our executive producer. Our production team also includes Andy Tagle, Claire Marie Schneider, and Margaret Serino. 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
11: 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I'm Mariel Segarra. 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

0: From Futuro Media and PRX, it's Latino USA. I'm Maria Hinojosa. A conversation with New York City Mayor Zoran Mamdani about why this moment in politics and in sports is also an important flashpoint for both hope and joy.
1: As their mayor, I firmly believe that ICE should be abolished, that we should have an answer to the question of immigration with humanity at the heart of it.
0: And later, we take you into the largest Latino graduation ceremony in the country.
2: And many of you are the first in your family to earn a college degree. Where are my first-generation college students? Woo!
0: All this coming up on Latino USA. Stay with us. No te vayas.
3: Live from NPR News in Washington, I'm Ryland Barton. Israel and Iranian-backed Hezbollah appear to be keeping to a fragile ceasefire in Lebanon for the second straight day. Ongoing clashes had threatened to derail negotiations of a preliminary peace agreement between the U.S. and Iran. In the Oval Office today, President Trump dismissed concerns that Israeli Prime Minister Benjamin Netanyahu could undermine the deal.
4: Well, I'm not going to tell you what I'm going to do, but it gets solved. I'm a problem solver. I get problems solved real fast, including with
3: The interim deal with Iran called for an end of fighting on all fronts, including Lebanon. Israeli officials say they will not leave a large swath of Lebanon, which they call a security zone. A federal judge has found that a data tool the Trump administration created to verify voter eligibility by aggregating Americans' personal information is unlawful. NPR's Jude Joffe Block reports more than 60 million voters have already been run through the data system.
5: Last spring, the Trump administration overhauled an existing Department of Homeland Security data system known as SAVE, linking it to Social Security data in order to create a citizenship lookup tool. The Trump administration has promoted SAVE as a way to verify the citizenship of registered voters, but the system has erroneously flagged eligible Americans as potential non-citizens. Now a federal judge has ruled that federal agencies did not have statutory authority to revamp SAVE in this way, that it violated privacy laws, and that the tool in its current form can no longer be used. The decision was celebrated by voting rights and privacy advocates. The federal government can appeal. Jude Joffe Block, NPR News.
3: A federal judge blocked the Trump administration's effort to subpoena Minnesota Democratic Governor Tim Walz and other state officials, calling it an effort to harass and retaliate against them. The administration wanted to investigate whether Walz obstructed law enforcement during President Trump's immigration crackdown in the Twin Cities. Today was a rough day for SpaceX. As NPR's John Ruich reports, shares in the company are tumbling back to earth a little over a week after their stellar debut.
6: Shares in SpaceX fell more than 16%, succumbing to gravity for a third straight trading session. They ended the day just a few dollars above $150, their debut price on June 12th. The company staged the biggest IPO in history earlier this month, raising $75 billion. SpaceX is unprofitable, though, having lost $5 billion last year and another $4 billion in the first quarter of this year. Demand for the IPO was strong, though, and supply constrained by a small float of public shares. SpaceX is developing a reusable heavy-lift rocket and has ambitions to put people on Mars and data centers in orbit. But technical hurdles stand in the way, and some analysts say an investment in SpaceX is a bet on Elon Musk, who retains extraordinary control over it. John Ruich, NPR News.
3: U.S. stocks closed mixed today as big tech stocks weighed down Wall Street. This is NPR News. Kenya's high court has found the health minister is in contempt for failing to halt the construction of an Ebola quarantine facility intended for Americans, despite court orders. The court had previously ordered the government to suspend construction pending a lawsuit. Petitioners argue that Kenya's healthcare system is already overstretched and may be unable to manage foreign Ebola patients safely. Argentine soccer superstar Lionel Messi broke the record for World Cup goals today. Argentina is the defending World Cup champion. Messi scored twice during today's 2-0 victory over Austria. NPR's Jasmine Garce reports.
7: It was Messi's 17th goal during a World Cup. Then he added an 18th. Messi, who's team captain, started off the World Cup with a bang. In the team's first game against Algeria, he scored a hat trick. 3 goals, a rare feat in soccer. During this latest game against Austria, he made the first record-breaking goal during the first half. And then, in the second half, near the end of the match, Messi scored yet another goal, finishing off at 2-0. He's considered one of the best players in soccer history. Jasmine Garst, NPR News, New York.
3: A man with the same name as Alaska Republican Senator Dan Sullivan is challenging state election officials' decision to remove him from the August primary ballot. Dan Sullivan, the challenger, maintains that he is a qualified candidate and that officials lacked a legal basis to disqualify him. Dan Sullivan, the incumbent, alleges the challenger is working with the Democrats. 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
0: Welcome to Latino USA. I'm Maria Hinojosa. It is Saturday, June 13th, 2026, and New York City is an explosion of energy. People are chanting, hugging, and screaming through the streets of the city. It started during the day with the World Cup. Brazil played against Morocco, and it ended in a tie.
10: Look at all the space that Vinicius finds. He picks it up. Vinny Jr. scores!
0: And even though the World Cup is a massive worldwide event, New Yorkers were also celebrating something else. That night, the New York Knicks won their first NBA championship in 53 years. Those celebrations saw thousands upon thousands of people taking to the streets. You can say it feels really good to be a New Yorker right now. I mean, there's a sense of joy, hope, community, and possibilities. And someone in particular has been celebrating harder than any other New Yorker. New York City Mayor Zoran Mamdani. And he's doing so while also taking time to make a big political statement.
11: The World Cup offers us a chance to know each other as we truly are, to be curious, to be excited, to be joyful. And here in New York City, we have an opportunity to understand that no matter where you're from, you're at home.
0: So to better understand this moment, when joy meets politics, I went straight to the source, to City Hall, to sit down with Mamdani himself. For this story, I sit down with New York City Mayor Zoran Mamdani to talk about sports, immigration, politics, and the serious question of what goes into deciding what makes a great taco.
12: How are you?
0: I feel so lucky to be interviewing you after the Knicks. Have you heard the term collective effervescence?
12: No.
0: You haven't seen it yet?
12: Not really.
0: So it's a philosophical term that essentially is what we're experiencing in New York.
12: Yeah.
0: Collective effervescence, where people are just like filled with joy. But Mr. Mayor, I have to say you've really played a big role in that.
12: Oh, thank you.
0: So what do you think about the fact that people are saying, it's not just the moment, it's the fact that the mayor and the city has made it into a social movement moment.
12: I think they're very kind. And it truly feels like one of the best times to be a New Yorker. Because I think, as you say, and in many ways, what this Knicks, incredible Knicks finals run and playoffs and just the whole season, it has been a moment where people understand themselves as part of something larger. Because you're seeing yourself, your city in this team. And if people are saying that, I'm incredibly proud to play one small part in what it looks like to write a new chapter. Because for a long time, if you're a Knick fan, that chapter has been characterized by waiting for 53 years. And I think if you've been in New York City politics, there's also been a lot of waiting. Waiting for a sense of recognition, not just of your own struggle, but also of the city's complicity in that struggle and what the city could do to address that struggle. And so we're hoping to be the answer to that.
13: I love the fact that you're just like, if I played a small part, okay, just a little self-effacement there.
12: Collective self-effacement. It's the new term.
13: So what is the message that you're trying to make about New York City regarding this moment that we're experiencing on the issue of sports, right? Because the World Cup.
12: Yes. So Egypt this is playing Belgium right now as we speak.
13: Mexico ganó. I know that Mexico won.
12: They did.
13: But I don't know anything.
12: 2-0.
13: Okay. Thank you.
12: Here's the first match of the tournament. I think it's, we want people to understand that they're not alone in this city. People feel alone, whether it's in the struggles of their life or just in a very literal sense as well. And in a city of 8.5 million people, it can feel lonely for many. And what sports offer, beyond the incredible moments where you're embracing someone who you've never met before next to you, just in the pure joy of that moment, is also an understanding of being a part of a collective. And the World Cup is a celebration of this one beautiful game that brings so many together. It offers people a chance to see themselves in a way that they never had before. And it also offers an opportunity to learn about other cultures. And for all of the caricatures of who we are in this country, of how we see the world outside of it, the World Cup offers us a chance to know each other as we truly are, to be curious, to be excited, to be joyful. And here in New York City, we have an opportunity to understand that no matter where you're from, you're at home. And for those who are visiting the city for the first time from across the world, we can't wait to have them here.
13: So you've said that soccer, football, see, wouldn't exist if it wasn't. Oh, I love the fact that you're answering me in Spanish.
12: I have 10 words. I have 10 words.
13: Okay. Hablaremos más tarde. We'll speak more in Spanish later. But you have said, look, football wouldn't exist if it wasn't for immigrants. And at the same time, we know that this is happening at the heels of the Somali referee being denied entry into the U.S. So when you think of your experience with football, what is it about immigrants and the World Cup and football that kind of stands out for you?
12: You know, when you speak to someone and you know you're speaking to them in their second or third language, it's as if you're speaking to a shadow of them. You're only getting a glimpse of who they are. Football is as if a shared first language. So much can be broken down through a love of the same game. You brought up Mexico. And the first things that came to mind for me were these Mexican players that I grew up watching. Chicharito, Giovanni Dos Santos, Guillermo Ochoa, Azteca is a stadium that I'd love to go visit. This is how I understand the world. When someone tells me where they're from, I go to my favorite players. I go to my favorite, you know, moments and clubs. And what I think is, in a moment like this where we are made to feel as if we have to look inward, as if there is nothing out there for anyone to connect with anyone else, football is a way to really join hands. Or in the case of Diego Maradona, use them.
14: Let's see. The wee man does appear to use an arm. But yes, his hand was in a natural position.
12: But generally, I would say.
13: Ooh. I do know that. Okay. So you, Mr. Mayor, as an immigrant yourself, you can kind of revel in the love of immigrants. And as an immigrant myself, right, we can revel in the love of immigrants.
12: How old were you when you came?
13: When I came to Chicago, where my dad was a professor at the University of Chicago, I was about a year old.
12: Wow. And where were you born?
13: Mexico City.
12: Wow. I love Mexico City. Yeah.
13: But then I came to New York in 79 to go to Barnard.
12: Wow.
13: And basically kind of just stayed. But so your love of immigrants, I mean, it's real. And yet, Mr. Mayor, the presidential election was won in this country essentially on the backs of hating immigrants. And can you put those two things together for me at the same time, that here we have this great city celebrating immigrants, and yet we know that a large part of the population voted for a man who ran on hating immigrants specifically?
12: I think it's easier to be afraid of an idea than an individual. And there are many who have not met those that they apparently fear. And here in New York City, immigrants are not a fantasy or a notion or a fear. We are a part of this city. 8.5 million people call this city home. More than 3 million are immigrants. I'm one of them. And I think that what we see is, in times of precarity, in times of scarcity, there are those who will tell us that we should blame our struggles on someone else. And what we are looking to do is to build a politics that actually identifies why working people are struggling and doesn't instead offer them their neighbor as the reason for it. And I've found inspiration in this work just from other New Yorkers who have often blazed a trail of doing just that.
13: Coming up on Latino USA, Mayor Mamdani speaks about politics and ICE.
12: I would not be here without that generation, and also without the support of Latinos and Latinas across the city.
13: Stay with us. No te vayas.

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3: It's Latino USA. I'm Maria Hinojosa. Before the break, I was speaking with New York City Mayor Zoran Mamdani about the joy filling the streets of New York City because of the World Cup and because of the Knicks. We're going to get back to my conversation with the mayor of New York. You grew up in New York City.
4: Yes. Not far from Barnard.
3: No, I know where you went to school because that's where I saw you. Yes. At Bank Street. Yes. Like I saw you when you're a little one. 10 years old, I remember you pushing out of the turnstile when I was coming in to pick up the kids. But because you grew up in New York City, you also grew up seeing headlines and stories about a certain person named Donald Trump. Mm-hmm. You were reading the stories about his bankruptcies, about his divorces, about his infidelities. Many felt like Donald Trump was, to be blunt, a racist con man. And yet, you have been able to dominar, as we say in Mexican Spanish, you've been able to dominate the president in a way that is very interesting to witness. And I'm wondering if your understanding of not being afraid of him, because you grew up with the guy, how that has played into how you manage this very particular relationship with Donald Trump.
4: I think that at the core of that relationship is an honesty. And in many ways, it's a very New York trait to be able to work with someone and talk to someone with whom you have many deep disagreements. I think in this city, as you grow up here, as you build a life here, you constantly have to deal with things beyond yourself. And with the president, I'm very open and direct about how I feel about things, whether it be ICE or whether it be federal policy. And I'm also in those meetings looking to find ways to help the people of our city. And what that means is trying to bring that conversation back to the things that could transform life in the nation's most expensive city.
3: So what do you do, Mr. Mayor, when border czar Tom Homan recently made threats again that he was going to come into the city at this time? So what is your position on how you respond to ICE and, you know, Tom Homan?
4: I think you will hear threats from Tom Homan. And we have heard many threats from the federal administration. And no matter how many we hear, we make it very clear that our values and our laws are not bargaining chips. We are not embarrassed of our status as a sanctuary city. We are, in fact, proud of it. We are not embarrassed of the fact that New Yorkers of all kinds of immigration statuses live in this city. This is a city that finds a deep sense of pride in what David Dinkins described as the gorgeous mosaic. And we will fight these threats with every single tool that we have. And in fact, one of the decisions that I made coming into office was not only that we continue our status as a sanctuary city, but also that we audit our city agencies to ensure absolute compliance with that status. Because in a moment like this, where I'm going around our city, speaking about the fact that for the first time we're offering free childcare for two-year-olds, I know that there are families who are reticent to use any city government service out of fear that it could somehow be tied to their immigration status. They are unsure if they too are eligible for this. And we make it clear to them that not only will the city of New York not allow ICE agents to come in to a New York City school without a judicial warrant signed by a judge, but also that we are having a program here for every child in this city who's 2 years old in these neighborhoods, no matter what their immigration status is or the status of their parents.
3: As you were speaking, Mr. Mayor, I thought about the fact that I know people who are afraid in our city. And ICE has been, even in my own neighborhood of West Harlem, spottings there and here and there. What can you say to them, though?
4: That I understand that fear, that it is a fear that is rational given what ICE has been doing, and that for them to know that as their mayor, I firmly believe that ICE should be abolished, that we should have an answer to the question of immigration with humanity at the heart of it, and that I will not sit here alongside you and proclaim that the only way to respond to it is an agency that I'm older than. We know that what we see across the city is hardworking people across a variety of immigration statuses who are fearful to leave their homes. I heard of a student who took down the numbers of every single apartment on their floor so that ICE wouldn't know where they lived exactly. I've spoken to young people who've broken down in tears, telling me about what their parents have gone through and how fearful they are of even leaving the house. And we will continue to make clear that our city is not going to assist ICE in civil immigration, and to make the argument that it is time for some moral courage when it comes to what the future of this agency looks like, especially as we start to have more conversations about what a vision for our country looks like, especially within the Democratic Party.
3: So you're clear ICE should be abolished?
4: Yes.
3: No doubt.
4: None. I think that this is a very modern and rogue interpretation of what immigration enforcement should mean. We are seeing people's lives be ripped apart, and for what? It seems like for the purpose of a narrative more than any actual desire for public safety. And I shared that with the president directly. I said, we have the NYPD in our city. When it comes to public safety, we are focused on this and delivering this. ICE does not assist in that work. In fact, it imperils that work. The reason, one of the reasons we have sanctuary city policies is so that every New Yorker, no matter their immigration status, knows that they are safe to interact with law enforcement.
3: So I think I told you very quickly that my daughter, who also went to Bank Street, became involved in electoral politics because of you, right? She was the one who came to me and said, he's going to win. And I was like, Cuomo. She was like, he's going to win. Why do you believe that this younger generation of Latino and Latina voters believe in what's possible in terms of your politics? What do you think that you're communicating to them specifically?
4: I think first, I would not be here without that generation, and also without the support of Latinos and Latinas across the city. It was one of the major reasons we won the primary. And second, I think people are exhausted by a politics of no. They are exhausted by looking at a national landscape and seeing Republicans whose imagination seems to be limitless, whether it comes to the feasibility of an idea or the constitutionality of it. And yet Democrats seem to be constructing an ever-lowering ceiling of possibility. And you think about a younger generation in this city. I spoke recently to a few young people not too far from here, and one of them looked at me and said, there's nothing worse in the city than being young and broke. There are so many young New Yorkers who've grown up in the city. Their only hope for staying here is to keep living in the same bedroom that they grew up in. They want something more than that. They want to be able to hear their parents' stories about how they took a chance in the city and feel like they could take a chance too. And that's something that we're trying to deliver.
3: Okay, how's your Spanish? ¿Cómo va el español?
4: Muy mal.
3: Muy mal.
4: Muy mal.
3: ¿Por qué?
4: Lo siento.
3: ¿No tienes tiempo?
4: Sí, pero I've been bad even when I had time. So it's not, I can't blame the job.

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1: But Mr. Mayor, as a Mexican,
2: What have I done?
1: I need to understand the science upon which you are making the decision about what makes the best taco in New York City.
2: Oh, my God.
1: Because them's fighting words, yeah. You know. I mean, there are many Mexicans who I've asked, right? Is there a best taco in New York City? And they're like,
2: Have you tried Taqueria Ramirez?
1: No.
2: Okay.
1: But I have tried tacos número uno.
2: Yeah, los tacos número uno. They're good.
1: They're very good.
2: Yeah.
1: But I need to know your science. Upon which are you, what are you basing the decision on? I need to understand.
2: I think for me, a lot of it comes down to the quality of the meat.
1: Okay, the meat, the quality of the meat.
2: I am a real sucker for beef tacos, steak tacos, okay. Right? I also think I love radishes.
1: Ooh.
2: So I overload my plate.
1: Okay.
2: You know? Okay. And then I love a hole in the wall experience.
1: Okay.
2: So like Taqueria Ramirez it's like this size.
1: Okay.
2: Right here. People are lined up through the seat. Los Tacos number one. I love that it feels like,
1: yes,
2: in the best way, a factory.
1: Yes.
2: Where you're there, you know, con todo, this, that, and then people are eating standing up.
1: Yes.
2: It feels like the city.
1: We have a name for that.
2: What
1: it's
2: is
1: called
2: that?
1: Tacos parados.
2: Tacos parados.
1: Which means standing tacos.
2: Amazing.
1: Okay.
2: Parados.
1: Yes. I want credit for that.
2: Yes, done.
1: You're going to be like, Maria Hinojosa taught me the term.
2: She taught me parados.
1: Tacos parados.
2: Sí.
1: And you know why? Because in the best tacos, you eat them like this, standing up, and then the juice from the meat comes down the elbows into the floor.
2: Not bad.
1: Okay. Giving you some real Mexico City cred. Okay, you did really well there.
2: Thank you very much.
1: Are you going to jump in on the bagels, though? Which is your favorite bagel shop?
2: I used to be Absolute Bagels, but they're gone. But there's a new one.
1: I was there.
2: I haven't been. Good?
1: For the first time last week.
2: Yeah.
1: And I had a sesame bagel with their chicken salad.
2: What?
1: To die for.
2: Chicken salad?
1: Their chicken salad in
2: on
1: Absolute.
2: A bagel?
1: Oh, look at you. Ooh, he's dissing me.
2: Just a little bit taken aback. People do that?
1: Absolute Bagels has the best chicken salad of all New York City.
2: I don't think I've ever had a chicken salad.
1: Okay, here goes the rapid fire.
2: Here we do.
1: Okay, one or two words to describe how you're feeling right now.
2: Ecstatic.
1: Ooh, I love that. Okay, sleep deprived?
2: Absolutely.
1: A little.
2: Yes.
1: Who cares, right? Who cares?
2: Soon I will.
1: Who is going to win the World Cup?
2: I have said that it would be Morocco.
1: Okay, you're going to stand by that. So, Mr. Mayor, you have been rolling deep with Los Boricuas,
2: yes.
1: Puerto Rican Day Parade. We saw you, José
2: Yo
1: Alvarado.
2: Soy Boricua.
1: Yeah,
2: para que tú lo sepas.
1: Okay, I love that. You actually said that Puerto Rico has been denied independence for far too long, your words. Do you believe that Puerto Rico should be independent?
2: I believe that Puerto Ricans should make that choice. I believe that they have the right to self-determination and that we should let them make their decision.
1: Do you want to see AOC run for president staying on the Puerto Rican line?
2: Yes, I do.
1: Ooh, okay. What rapper, dead or alive, would you like to perform with?
2: Perform with?
1: Yes.
2: I feel like I would love to do the ad-libs for Ja Rule while he was performing New York.
1: Okay, we love that. Salsa or reggaeton?
2: Daddy Yankee was just one of the marshals of the Puerto Rican Day Parade, so I think I have to say reggaeton.
1: Mayor, thank you so much for taking time to speak with me.
2: It was such a pleasure.
1: Un placer.
2: Thank you. Thank you so much. Un placer.
1: Un placer.
2: Sí.
1: Tacos parados?
2: También. Un placer también.
1: That was Zoran Mamdani, the first democratic socialist and Muslim mayor of New York City. This story is part of our democracy and election coverage, The Latino Factor, How We Vote. We're going to leave New York and get to California.

0: California now, where that sense of community that Mayor Mamdani was talking about is also present in a particular kind of ceremony. Producer Adriana Rodriguez is going to take us into what is largely recognized as the biggest Latino graduation in the country, a celebration where all the students' names are mentioned, and so are the names of their parents.
1: I'm weaving my way through rows of people at the Save Mart Center in Fresno, California, and the whole arena is already shaking. The venue can hold up to 18,000 people, and today, it's packed. Moms holding bouquets of flowers, big sisters holding back tears, abuelitas cradling grandchildren, while little cousins climb over rows of chairs.
2: Welcome to the 50th annual Chicano Latino Commencement Celebration. Bienvenidos.
1: And they're all here to see their loved ones walk across the stage at the largest bilingual and bicultural college graduation ceremony in the country.
3: The Latino one, it helps you connect with your culture and you feel like you're really celebrating with your people.
1: Alma Rangel is one of the students graduating this year with her master's in education.
4: I feel like it's all of our achievements, like collectively.
1: Her younger sister Ruby is also graduating right beside her with her master's in Spanish.
5: Many of you are the first in your family to earn a college degree. Where are my first generation college students?
1: There are over 1,000 students graduating this year, and nearly every hand goes up when she asks this. I raise my hand too, because I'm also the first in my family to get a college degree. I grew up in the Central Valley as well, just a couple hours north. My dad's side of the family came over from Mexico to work in the fields, and looking around the arena, it's hard to not think about all the sacrifices these families, like mine, have made to get here.
6: It's going to be a little long program, but it's going to be a fun program. You're not going to regret it.
1: This ceremony has a reputation for being long because not only will the names of the 1,000-plus graduates be read, so will the names of their parents.
7: ¿Están las familias trabajadoras? Today, we gather to celebrate our Mexican, Chicano, and Latino roots right here in the Central Valley as Americans that we are.
1: At a moment when immigrant communities are once again at the center of debate over who belongs in this country, this ceremony offers a different narrative. What about family, sacrifice, and the generations of family who made these degrees possible? It's the week before graduation, and I'm standing in the kitchen of the Rangel family home. Little kids run around screaming, and the family dog, Lulu, barks at me if I move too fast.
8: Hey. ¿Qué es esto?
9: Es carne para tacos.
8: Okay.
9: You like tacos?
8: I do. Sí.
9: Okay.
1: The stove has the entire house feeling preheated, while their mom, Socorro, flips tortillas on the front burner.
10: I think her love language and the way that she expresses herself is through, like, acts of service.
1: At 28 years old, Alma's the oldest of four.
10: I am finishing up my master's degree in education with an emphasis in curriculum and instruction.
1: She hovers her hand over the carne that's cooking on the stove.
10: For example, she knew you were coming and she wanted us to make sure that
11: you felt welcome
10: and you were well taken care of. So, Ruby, you translate.
11: Yo entiendo. Sí, yo sé lo que me está diciendo.
10: Ruby, that's literally your major.
1: Ruby is the second oldest and is also graduating with her master's alongside her sister.
12: I am 25 years old. I have a 5-year-old daughter. Right now, I'm working as a TA at Fresno State, teaching a beginner Spanish class.
1: Her mom gets choked up just hearing her say this to me.
13: Yo no sé de dónde sacaron tanta inteligencia ellas.
1: I don't understand where they get their intelligence from, she says.
13: Y pues estoy muy orgullosa de ellas. Muy.
14: Muy. ¿Cómo
13: es?
14: Proud.
1: Their father chimes in from the kitchen table.
15: Me siento muy feliz por mis hijas.
1: I'm very happy for my daughters, he says.
3: My mom came when she was 13 with her whole family. So grandma, grandpa, siblings, everyone. My dad came to the U.S. when he was 16, and he's been here ever since. So both of them have been here over 30 years. Sorry, I get like emotional talking.
1: As Ruby explains it,
4: my mom was a housekeeper, my dad a gardener, so we would go work with them during the summers, and they would always tell us, like, we don't want you guys to have this life, like, you need to go to college.
1: They wanted their children to have choices they never had themselves, a common story in families with immigrant parents.
3: And it sucks that the current administration is labeling, you know, our people as criminals and detaining them.
16: With these ICE raids, many parents say they are fearful of what might happen to their children at school on certain days.
17: Immigration crackdown, roughly 220,000 people have been arrested by ICE agents.
18: As the Homeland Security Department works to deport more people, immigrants with legal status or no criminal history are also being detained and deported.
3: It's very unfortunate because we're more than that. You know, I think my sister and I are proof that we're product of hardworking immigrants and we're contributing back to our community.
1: Alma lives at home with her parents, and she tells me that she feels that love from them in many ways. Words of encouragement, through financial support, and daily home-cooked meals.
3: That's the one thing that we're so thankful for is my parents. They've really carried us throughout this whole process. My mom is just like, whatever you need me to do. I mean, my sister being a full-time mom.
1: Ruby lives just 15 minutes away from her parents. I ask her what it's like being a mom and a full-time student.
4: It's hard. I'm not going to lie. Like, it was challenging at times. Like, I was taking like 3 grad classes at a time, like just to get my program over in 2 years. So it was a lot. Like, I had assignments. I had my daughter, like her school events.
1: She shows me a photo of her daughter, 5-year-old Eliana, who comes out of the room clutching a doll to say hello.
4: This is from when she graduated preschool.
19: When I was 4 years old, I was little, and then I was 4 years old, and I was in a different class, and I graduated.
1: Staying close to family wasn't just about tradition. Living with her parents while raising her daughter and finishing school gave her and her husband the chance to save enough money and eventually buy their own home. Now, Alma is preparing to become the teacher she needed growing up. One who acts as a linguistic and emotional bridge for families.
3: This is my community. I went to elementary school here right down the street. So the community that I serve is low income, a lot of first generation students as well. It's a very difficult demographic to work in, but I feel like this is where I'm meant to be because these kids remind me of myself. Especially those that have those parents that work back-breaking jobs.
1: For many students, success did not happen in isolation. It happened because entire families helped carry the weight.
3: You know, we're a minority, and especially in this country, we're a minority. So being able to celebrate this accomplishment with others who have had to face the same barriers as you, that's huge.
1: This is huge. And here in the heart of California's Central Valley, in a state that educates more Latino college students than any other state in the nation, it's easy to see why so many families are excited to celebrate. Because even though their degree is handed to one person, they still represent the labor of an entire family.
3: So when I get hooded, I was like, you better clap for me because this is huge. Like only 8% of Latinas have a master's degree.
1: Only 8% today. And while that's a low number, it's doubled from 25 years ago when only 4% of Latinas had a graduate degree. I asked Socorro, their mom, how she is feeling about the ceremony.
20: Pues, ¿cómo te sientes?
21: Me siento que voy a llorar todo el rato.
20: She thinks she's gonna cry the whole time.
21: Maybe me voy a desmayar.
20: And maybe she's gonna pass out or faint.
21: ¿Por qué? De la emoción.
20: So many emotions.
21: De que si sigue me va a hacer llorar.
20: She says, yeah. If you continue, she's going to cry.
3: And that's stuff that we don't see, nor do we hear.
1: As their mom starts tearing up, both Alma and Ruby instinctively shy away from her. And we're left with nothing but the hum of the always-on TV.
3: Do you feel that you're in a position where you openly show your emotions with your mom?
0: No, not at all.
3: Why?
0: I don't know. I think that's just the way we were raised.
1: I've seen this before. For many immigrant families, there often isn't much room to fall apart. When you've spent decades focused on survival, vulnerability can feel unfamiliar. For their dad, this moment carries the weight of everything that came before, from the moment he left Mexico to the years spent building a life in a country that offered no guarantees. Ruby translates for him.
2: Nosotros venimos de México, mi esposa y yo. Llegamos aquí sin documentos para vivir en el país y por eso me siento más orgulloso de ellas porque han logrado algo que es casi como mi sueño.
20: He says that he hopes that we find a job in what we worked so hard for. And that, as we know, like, him and my mom came here undocumented, so it's even, like, a greater joy seeing us, like, and then just seeing us graduate, that's already, like, one goal checked off.
3: That's his American dream.
22: When we come back, we're meeting another graduate, Diego, whose journey to the stage was shaped by deportation, by loss, and by those who carried him along the way.
23: Although my family didn't get to go to Fresno State, that was always the family goal. Even when I was a little kid, my mom and dad would always say, like, get ready, you know, like, once you go to college, you're at Fresno State.
22: That's after the break. Stay with us. No te vayas.
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22: It's Latino USA. I'm Maria Hinojosa. Before the break, we met the Rangel family, where sisters Alma and Ruby are preparing to graduate with their master's. It's a milestone their parents spent decades working towards. After meeting them, our producer, Adriana Rodriguez, wanted to better understand why the 50th annual Chicano Latino commencement celebration means so much to so many families.
30: It began really as an affirmation of we're going to celebrate our students and we're going to celebrate the culture from which they come.
22: So she sat down with the president of Fresno State.
30: I'm Saul Jimenez Sandoval. I am the 9th president of Fresno State. I started my position in January of 2021.
22: Adriana is going to continue our story from here.
1: He grew up in a large family, the youngest of 8. He and his family immigrated to the U.S. from Mexico when he was just a child.
30: So it's unusual to have a president from within the institution that is also very much connected to the region as well. So I'm both local in that I grew up here and also homegrown.
1: So when he talks about the university, he isn't speaking as an outsider. He's been at Fresno State forever. He walked the hallways as a professor, was a dean at one point, and is now the president leading the institution he says helped shape his life.
30: This is the 50th year that Fresno State has the Latino commencement. And it's really a celebration of the community back then, you know, 50 years ago, where a student would go up and then they would say their name. And the family didn't know that it was their name because the name was not being pronounced properly.
1: Organizers say they aren't aware of any other commencement in the country where announcers call not only the names of the graduate walking on stage, but also the names of their parents. And one more thing that's different about the ceremony, there's no limit to the number of tickets each graduate receives for the event.
30: It is, you know, the abuela, and it is the tios, and it is everyone else coming together and saying, that's our daughter, the engineer, who is now going to represent our family in this California of ours. That's our son who is going to go into law, or that's our son who is going to become a teacher.
1: This ceremony was created as a response to a very specific kind of invisibility, one that showed up in mispronounced names, absent cultural traditions, and the feeling that many Latino families did not fully belong in academic spaces.
30: We often forget that we produce 25% of the nation's food supply. And we often forget that universities like Fresno State are these incredible doors of opportunity that make it happen for so many students.
23: My name is Juan Diego. This is my last semester at Fresno State.
1: Diego grew up down the street from the university. He saw that campus every day, and over time, began imagining himself there.
23: Pretty much all my life, I would see students come in and out from Fresno State. And then, although my family didn't get to go to Fresno State, that was always the family goal. Even when I was a little kid, my mom and dad would always say, like, get ready, you know, like, once you go to college, you're at Fresno State.
4: Well, Diego's the baby of the house.
1: Youngest of seven.
4: I think I was already, I was 14 when he was born.
1: With a smile on her face and a knot in her throat, his big sister, Lizette, reminisces about the first time she walked him into kindergarten.
4: I remember just like starting to cry because he was crying, and then he wiped my tears and he was just like, don't cry, sister, it's going to be okay. And then I'm like, well, you're the one crying. And he's like, okay, I'll be good. And then he just walked into his classroom. That's like the cutest memory I have of him.
1: Like other families I met in the Central Valley, Diego's is also from Mexico.
23: My mom didn't go to any colleges. She actually just ended up at a high school in Durango. And then my dad, I don't even think he finished elementary school. So.
1: And when the conversation turns to his dad, Diego's voice softens.
23: My dad, we're off and on talking. And it's always been that way since he got deported, mainly because the communication with him hasn't always been the greatest. But other than that, I still love and respect him.
1: Even now, as he's preparing to graduate, the memory of losing a parent to deportation almost 20 years ago still weighs heavy. And he knows he isn't the only one. Across the country, there are millions of children growing up with that same fear, that one day, a parent or loved one could disappear from their daily lives with little warning.
23: But the next generation, I know they're feeling the same way I did when I was younger, when my dad got deported. So it makes me nervous, you know, because a lot of those kids are depending on their parents. It can really affect their kid's life in the long run. So I do pay attention to it.
1: But deportation wasn't the only loss his family endured. While Diego was making his way through school, his mom got sick.
4: And then my mom at the same time was battling stage 4 breast cancer. And then fast forward, you know, they go through school, he goes through high school. And then during 2020, my mom unexpectedly passed away.
1: The loss reshaped their entire family,
3: where suddenly they had to learn to move forward without the one person who held everyone together. Both of Diego's parents were now gone, which meant that sometimes loss and grief were tangled up with responsibilities.
5: I'm the only sister too, so it's like I have all the brothers and then I'm just the sister. So their memories of me, it's like that I was very strict, that I would get really upset if I clean and they made a mess.
3: She has continued to step more and more into the caretaker role after their mom passed.
23: I live with my sister right now. She's basically been my guardian ever since my mom passed away, and she's been helping me.
5: And I think that was the big thing for me, like after my mom passed away, that I wanted his college to just be very low stress. Like I didn't want him to worry about having to pay rent or worry about getting two jobs, like the struggles that I went through. I didn't want him to think about those things.
3: She wanted college to be the one place in his life where survival did not have to come first.
5: When I see him up there, I'm just going to think of all his hard work, obviously, first and foremost, but also everything my mom put into, you know, into him and his upbringing and us too, and how we were trying to carry that forward and kind of pay it forward to him as well.
6: Now, the moment you guys all been waiting for, recognizing the graduates. Let's get ready to bring some names and your parents' names.
3: As the long list of graduate names are being called out, I look around the arena and see a mix of smiles and tears. Proud dads grinning in their botas, tias capturing the moment on their cell phones. The graduates are all waving as they make their way towards the stage. Some of their caps are transformed into personalized canvases of gratitude for their loved ones. All the bachelor's degrees are called first. And I see Diego with a red stole draped around his neck and a cap decorated in memory of his mother. He makes his way across the stage, turns to his family, and waves. After the first section of names are called, it's time for a little break. And honestly, after sitting for over 2 hours, we need one.
7: Hemos llegado a la mitad y necesitamos un break.
3: The lights suddenly drop, and everyone, graduates, grandmas, kids, all jump to their feet and start dancing. On the floor, some graduates even push the chairs out of the way to form dance circles. They're waving glow sticks in the air. It's truly feeling like a giant party right now. After the mini dance break begins to wind down and everyone takes their seat, we get back to calling out the graduates' names, including the higher degrees.
8: The master's degree signifies 2 to 3 years of advanced studies beyond the bachelor's.
3: And that's when I hear the Rangel sisters.
9: Erika Rangel Rodriguez, hija de Socorro y Fortunato.
3: After all the names have been called, I can feel a wave of joy and relief wash over the crowd.
6: So we come to the end. Thank you, guys. But the party's not over yet. We have one more party. Where's the music? Let's cue the music. Let's go.
3: Folks are starting to leave the arena when I spot Diego and his family.
10: Hey, yo. You did it, bro.
11: Congratulations. Thank you very much.
12: Good
11: luck. You guys all made it.
12: Good job. How
11: are
12: you feeling?
11: Surreal. I can't really put it into words right now, but I'm just glad everybody's here.
12: I'm just happy for him.
10: Okay, now you want to take a picture with Diego?
3: Everyone's taking pictures. I literally turn around and find the Rangel family also taking pictures.
12: Congratulations.
13: Thank you.
3: Their mom is grinning while she snaps a few photos.
13: How are you feeling?
12: Happy?
13: Yeah. Did you cry?
12: Yes. It's a really awesome moment, an intimate moment for all of us, just us being here, and then seeing how much they honor your parents and the sacrifices that they've endured, that's heartwarming.
3: For graduates like Alma and her sister Ruby, Diego, and the thousands of others, their degrees and the ceremony represent so much more
1: than just the end of their academic careers. Years ago, as the first person to graduate in my family, I felt that way too when I looked out into the audience and saw my whole crew of loved ones cheering me on. And now, as this graduating class steps into their roles as teachers, engineers, community leaders, they carry with them the dreams of the families who helped them get here. I ask Alma to read me the words she put on her cap.
0: Con la bendición de Dios, el sacrificio de mis padres y mi dedicación lo logré. So it's entailing all three aspects of what brought me here. God blessed me with my knowledge and my perseverance to keep going. And I feel like my parents sacrificed a lot for myself, for both of us, for me to be here. And of course, I had to have that like internal motivation to keep going. So without those three things, I feel like I would have never gotten here.
22: That's it for today. Our show was the work of Reynaldo Leaños Jr., Benny Lay Ramirez, Adriana Rodriguez, our managing editor, Fernanda Chavarri, and myself. Nancy Trujillo is our production manager. Our engineers are Stephanie LeBeau, Julia Caruso, and JJ Carubin. The Latino USA team also includes Roxana Aguirre, Luis Luna, Glorimar Marquez, and Julieta Martinelli. Benny Lay Ramirez and I are executive producers, and I'm your host, Maria Hinojosa. You can find Latino USA on your podcast feed, also on our website, latinousa.org. And then you can listen to us anytime you want. Hasta la próxima. No te vayas. Chao.

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2: Hello, this is Josh Collinet. I'm sure that you, like me, have been deeply moved by the tragedies in Haiti. In the midst of all this, it's important to remember that Haitians are a strong and proud people, and that music lies in the heart of the cultural heritage that has given them that strength and pride. Music is also a powerful way to understand their unique history. 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Cavalier, un toyo.

From Haiti, that's Errol Josué from his beautiful debut album, Règlement. Errol is a cosmopolitan artist and also a voodoo priest who moves between New York City, Miami, and Paris. This song is a tribute to Legba, the spirit in the voodoo religion that traditionally opens the way.

We'll hear from Errol directly later in the program. Georges Collinet with you on Afropop Worldwide from PRX. Today, the latest edition in our Hip Deep series, The Music and Story of Haiti. You know, Haiti occupies a unique place in the history of the Americas. It was the richest colony in the so-called New World, powered by a slave-driven sugar economy. In 1791, Haitians rose up against their French masters and established the first black-ruled republic in 1804. And today, Haiti has a strong and vibrant Afro-Creole culture.

0: Our guide for this special edition of Hip Deep is Elizabeth McAllister, professor of religion at Wesleyan University and author of Rara, Voodoo, Power and Performance in Haiti and its Diaspora. Professor McAllister, Liza to her friends, has also done extensive recording work in Haiti and compiled two beautiful albums, which we'll sample on this program.
1: One thing you find running through Haitian music throughout its history is just an incredible sense of Haitian identity. Haitians are really keenly aware that they're a small nation, a particular people, with a very singular identity. So you have early songs about Haitian presidents rising and falling. You have songs recently about Creole identity. You have songs that are really talking about what it means to be Haitian from the hip-hop point of view, about what it means to be Haitian-American in Miami, let's say. Haitians are always aware that they're in a transnational, sort of global order, in a hemisphere full of other nations. And what does it mean that they had a revolution? What does it mean that they became independent, you know, only second to the U.S.? What does it mean that they're still struggling for a whole series of sovereignty issues? And what does it mean that they are in this particular position of long-standing independence, post-colonial, black majority nation?
0: Well, lots of questions there, Liza. I want to start us off with Haiti's biggest international superstar, Wyclef Jean, formerly of the hip-hop phenomenon The Fugees. Wyclef deals with all the questions that Liza McAllister brings up, especially what it means to be part of the huge Haitian diaspora in North America and Europe.
1: Wyclef Jean is really an extraordinary figure. He changes the entire sense of Haitian youth self-identity when he wins the first Grammy for The Score. And he goes up on the Grammy Award show wrapped in a huge Haitian flag. And here he is representing Haiti as the most successful hip-hop artist of that year. Now, mind you, this is a setting, a context in which Haitian youth are at the bottom of the totem pole in terms of status, especially in Miami. To be Haitian is to be associated with boat people. It's to be stigmatized as being poor, Creole-speaking, illiterate, voodoo-practicing, HIV-carrying, you name it. Haitians were in a bad position. There was even a case in a Miami high school of a young guy who was passing for Jamaican to impress a girl that he wanted to be his girlfriend. And when his girlfriend found out he was really Haitian and not Jamaican, this poor young guy commits suicide.

So that's the picture into which Wyclef steps with his incredible success. He manifests Haitian pride, and almost overnight it became okay to be Haitian. And the youth now are, you know, just incredibly proud of Wyclef. Wyclef has gone on to make, you know, multi-platinum albums, many different albums, and at this point he's, you know, completely out of control, working with everyone from Paul Simon to Carlos Santana to T.I. to Shakira to the Yin Yang Twins.

That's Haiti's pride and joy. Wyclef Jean singing in Creole along with special invited guests with his song Gonaïve in tribute to the victims of a terrible flood in Gonaïve, Haiti that took many lives several years ago. Major support for Afropop Worldwide comes from the National Endowment for the Humanities and the National Endowment for the Arts. Haiti has such a rich musical landscape. Here's a quick listen, starting with the sound of traditional voodoo music.

0: We'll be hearing more from all these Haitian genres later in the program. Right now, let's dig deeper into a subject that's often sensationalized and misunderstood outside Haiti, with stereotypical Hollywood images of pins stuck in dolls and the whole bit. I'm talking about Vodou, of course, which was declared a national religion in Haiti in 2003. This after a history of major purges over the years, burning down Vodou temples and building churches on top of them, persecuting Vodou priests, forcing people to flee into the countryside. This is all part of the Haitian identity struggle between African and European, Vodou and Christianity, Creole and French. It's amazing, though, in spite of that bad blood historically, Vodou practitioners usually identify themselves as Catholic. And now, evangelical Protestantism is on the rise as well. Here's Liza McAllister to give us the big picture.
1: Vodou refers now to an all-encompassing and overarching cultural worldview in Haiti that has a particular cosmology, a particular set of deities. It's linked to a medicinal system and a political and juridical system. And in this system, there's the world we live in, the material world, and there's an unseen world. And the unseen world is populated by God the Creator, also Mary and Jesus of the Catholic world, and a series of spiritual entities that are called loi or zange, angels in English. And they're populating the unseen world, and they're entering into relationships with humans, much like the Catholic saints. The loi protect their human family members. They also can send obstacles if they want to be served in a different way. So there's a kind of a discourse of serving the spirits. So if you think of Vodou as a religious system, which is usually how it's thought of in the United States or in Western thought, the religious system is about a kind of a reciprocity between the human world and the spirit world, and it's one of both obligation and protection.

0: Wow, that's beautiful. That's the song Nago Papiti, recorded by Liza McAllister in Haiti. You know, one of the most mysterious and threatening aspects of voodoo to outsiders seems to be spirit possession. Liza McAllister.
1: In Haiti, in Haitian voodoo, spirit possession is a prized form of spiritual work. Only some people can be possessed or are possessed by spirits. And the people who are spirit mediums can usually be possessed by different spirits, not just one. And it's thought to be a kind of privileged role where the person has access to the spirit world. And in this experience, the sense is that people's personalities are temporarily displaced and the spirit personality enters. And they actually kind of enter from the soil, from the ground, up through the feet into the head. Every society, almost every society at some point in its history featured spirit possession. It's not unusual in human culture. In Haiti, it is particular. It's set aside for particular spirits with particular names and personalities and features.

0: long way.
1: Some of the most popular or important spirits these days, for example, would be Legba, who stands between the humans and the spirit world, would be Marasa, who are the sacred twins, would be Ogun, who's the spirit of metalworking and military discipline. You also have Ezili Freda, who's the coquette, who's the flirtatious, sexualized. She's thought to be wealthy and interested in sort of bourgeois pursuits, powdering her face and perfuming herself. And you have Agwe, who lives at the bottom of the sea, something like Neptune in the Greek system. There's also, very importantly, a whole series of spirits of the dead. They're headed by Baron, or the Baron, and he is the sort of governor of the spirits of the dead, and they're called Gede. They're actually between the recently dead and the older spirits. And the Gede are working class, roll up their sleeves, roll up their pants legs, sit on the floor. They're known as great healers. I love you.

0: And here's what voodoo means for Errol Josue, the recording artist we heard singing a cappella at the top of the show. He's also a voodoo priest.
1: When you be chosen by Eloa, by the spirit, Eloa means spirit in voodoo, by the spirit to become a priest or to practice, and is not convert, is you go home, they choose you to be the servitor, to serve your spirit, the spirit, and to put that philosophy, the voodoo philosophy, for everybody. You learn, for example, how to practice, how to conduct the règlement, which is the name of my album also, règlement meaning the protocol. And you learn also, you formalize your gift as a healer, as a social worker, a spiritual father, a spiritual brother. And you learn the philosophy of voodoo, the philosophy of Haiti, and to share.
2: Toi feuille, toi racino, je t'ai oublié, ramasser son jeu. Dis-toi feuille, toi racino, je t'ai oublié, ramasser son jeu. Moi gain bassin loin, moi trois feuilles tomber la donne, je t'ai oublié.
1: When we sing a song, it's a prayer, it's a social, when we have some social problem, we sing. When you have political problem, we sing. It's our prayer, it's our Bible, it's also a premonition, things in the voodoo or in the society. The law of the people being inspired by the spirit can give the message from the song. Songs are very, very, very important, which is the live archive of voodoo ceremony.

0: That's Errol Josué from Haiti with his song Balisé. That's Rara, Haiti's good timing party music. No surprise that many say Rara is the most popular music genre in the whole country. And Errol Josué wouldn't argue.
1: Rara is a song, Rara is a band in Haiti with bamboo sticks singing from the countryside of Haiti, which is very important, very nice music. And also Rara is the magazine, the journal of our society. The Rara bring the news from the temple to the street, to the street to the temple, from the temple to the ears of our political leaders all day long, all weeks long for Easter. And it's the time that the time of Rara come out. The Rara come from the Voodoo temple, they go out to sing, singing, dancing. Rara is very fun, but that's not just fun for fun. It's a fun for something. It's a fun, it's a manifestation, it's a demonstration of something.
0: Ironically, Liza McAllister says the joyous sound of Rara probably began in the era of slavery. Now, how's that again, Liza?
2: Now, there's some evidence in the historical record that in slavery times, a kind of predecessor of Rara was practiced, perhaps by slaves or enslaved Africans on Easter week, which they supposedly were given off under the Code Noir under the French King Louis XIV, and possibly on Sundays, which they also had off. So it could very well be a very, very old form that's evolved, you know, through time and is very, very prevalent in Haiti. I really do think that it's probably the largest and most popular form of grassroots music in Haiti because it's done all over the country and it's done by musical communities of extended families and small villages, by Vodou societies very often, and it's something that everyone can participate in, from children to older folks.

So what happens during Rara is that often a Vodou society will form a Rara as a kind of subgroup within it, and it will send out musicians, drummers. It will have a chorus of women called queens, and it will have a very distinctive instrument that you can almost not find anywhere else, which consists of bamboo that are cut to particular lengths in order to achieve particular tones. So a short bamboo produces a very high tone, and a long bamboo produces a very low tone. And each instrument player plays one note. So if I'm playing and you're playing, we get in a circle with a bunch of other musicians, and we figure out to a rhythm, a melody. So we end up playing, and goes on like that. Then we start walking through the countryside, and we start collecting money from people that we entertain. And it's wonderful fun.

Now, when I say that it's political, it's also possible to compose songs, and the rah-rah typically will have, any rah-rah will typically have a song maker called a samba. He will, he or she, usually it's a he, will compose songs that could be praise songs for the spirits, or they could be singing the point, or singing a political message to a local person, or to a national figure, or even an international figure. So rah-rah can be very political. For example, if one year

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0: Liza McAllister mentioned King Louis XIV. I want to go back in time now to fill out more of Haiti's dramatic past, both historically and musically. Thanks to our guide today, Liza McAllister, for this summary. Hey, 1492 is a momentous year. Ferdinand and Isabel conquer Granada and end the rule of Al-Andalus in southern Spain. As these sovereigns expel the last of the Moors and Jews, they also decide to sponsor an idiosyncratic explorer by the name of Cristobal Colón, Christopher Columbus. Columbus plants an outpost in the so-called New World, and he names the island Hispaniola, or Little Spain. Columbus actually thinks he has found the East, maybe even the Garden of Eden, where he thinks Jesus will return and where the end of time will take place. So, he stakes his claim for the monarchs of Spain, and the first colony of the Americas is established. Later, in the mid-17th century, Spain cedes the western part of the island to France. Throughout the 17th and 18th century, Haiti is the most prosperous, lucrative colony in the Americas. In 1791, the enslaved Africans and some freedmen rise up against their French masters and fight a long, fierce, and bloody war against Napoleon's army. Now, Napoleon might have been famously short, but he ran the most powerful military force of his day. But the revolutionaries win and establish the first black-ruled republic in 1804, only the second republic in the Americas.

A series of military dictators rise and fall in rapid succession throughout the 19th century. The society is famously divided by race and region, the minority of more enfranchised classes being the descendants of freed mulatto, affranchis, and military families, and the masses descendants of non-literate African slaves who spread out to small farmsteads throughout Haiti. The U.S. occupies Haiti from 1915 to 1934, and in 1959, a more talented dictator takes over, Jean-Claude Duvalier, Papa Doc. He comes to power and keeps a tight grip until he dies in 1971. When his son, Baby Doc, takes over, the Duvaliers' regimes are supported by a loyal network of

death squads, the infamous Tonton Macoute. Baby Doc is forced into exile in 1986, and a new period of turmoil follows. Eventually, the priest Jean-Bertrand Aristide is democratically elected in a landslide victory in 1990. And after 7 months in power, Aristide is removed in a military coup, and he takes an American invasion force, 10,000 strong, under the orders of President Bill Clinton to return Aristide to power. Well, I tell you, I've skipped over a lot, and there are many subtleties and contradictions behind this summary of events. But that's the big picture. And throughout all this, music has reflected and sometimes affected events. While we are in history, that's the famous song Panama Tombé, a troubadour song about an actual historical event. The song says, "My Panama," meaning my hat fell down. It's about a president of Haiti, Florville Hippolyte, at the end of the 19th century. He climbed on his horse and his Panama hat fell off. His son said, "That's a bad sign." But the president didn't listen, and he went off towards a town he didn't fully control. He got attacked or had a heart attack, and he died. So it's a symbol of

0: Okay, Panama Tombé, still popular today, performed here by T.T. Coca. Liza McAllister says that as surely as politics shaped the evolution of modern Haitian music, so did technology.
1: In the 20s, you have kind of advances in technology. In the phonograph, recording of music is possible, and the radio starts to be improving. So Haitians are now exposed to Cuban son, Dominican merengue, although there's a question, there's a raging debate about whether merengue is really Haitian merengue exported to the Dominican Republic and then re-imported back through merengue. But you have Dominican merengue, you have Cuban son, and you have American jazz. And that reaches Haitians. And they take all of that up and mix it all together. Compas Directs is the term coined by the famous band leader Nemours Jean-Baptiste. And he comes out with a recording in 1955, which kind of sets the tone for the evolution of this music.

Septentrional is a band started in the north of Haiti in something like 1948. So they're actually older than Jean-Baptiste. They're originally playing a slightly different form of music, but these bands evolved together and are the beginning of Compas Directs, which is all the rage in Haiti from then until now.

0: That's the Compas Band, Septentrional, from a 1995 recording, La Paysanne. Still performing after 50 years. Well, you remember I mentioned Haiti's brutal dictators, the Duvaliers, who stayed in power for almost 30 years. Well, it turns out that Compas was their favorite music. Tell us, Liza, what kind of guy was Papa Doc?
1: Duvalier is a nice country doctor and an ethnologist or a culture student. And he comes into elected office as president of Haiti in 1959, and everybody thinks he's great. He's got an agenda. He's a noiriste. He believes that the black majority and black culture should be valorized. And that's fine until mid-60s, he becomes a ruthless dictator. He consolidates a secret police aside from the army, called the Tonton Macoutes, which famously means boogeymen, and they are his secret death squad. Not so secret death squad, really. And they're given power as regional sort of sheriffs all over the country. So by the mid-60s to late-60s, the game in Haiti is to publicly establish some kind of credible claim to association with Duvalier. And that is where power flows from, and that's what protects you. Duvalier develops a preference for Compas. He likes Compas. He even has a favorite group. What happens musically during this time is actually Haitians leave Haiti. They go to Montreal, New York, Boston. And musicians write critical songs about Duvalier from outside the country. From inside the country, it's trickier business. And a lot of musicians just kind of go in for the pleasure of women and rum and music. And so Compas rides along a lot on just benign lyrics, lyrics that are not engagé or

Well, that's not entirely true, though. One group, Orchestre Tropicana, composed a song called Mauvais Souvenir, Bad Souvenirs, or Bad Memory, which has the storyline about a regular guy who climbs the wall of a club for a night of music and gets beat up by the macoute. Oh, which could be seen as a critique, but you had to be very careful.

Tropicana, still going strong. One of the best-loved compa artists of all time is Sweet Mickey, supposedly retired, though he somehow manages to slip out and still make appearances. Besides being a fantastic singer, Mickey came up with the clever idea of making his band super compact, just one guitar, a synth, and a bass. That way, he could run around Port-au-Prince and do 2, 3, 4 gigs in a single night. Now get your swaying hips together, because here he is, Sweet Mickey.

Sweet Mickey. Parallel to the compa dance scene, a very significant movement in music culture and politics swept Haiti in the late 80s and 90s, called Racine, or Roots Music.

0: Oh, that's our old buddies, Boukman Experience, one of the driving forces in the Racine movement. Here's Liza McAllister.
1: Well, throughout, you know, the late 70s, 80s, and then full-blown in the 90s, the Racine movement rises in Haiti. And Racine means roots. They actually take an idea that Haitians have used before, which is to say, what is Afro-Creole traditional music and culture? Even though we're intellectuals, even though we're middle class, let's go back to the roots and learn the culture and cultivate it and learn from it and see what it's got and let's valorize it. And this is sort of a political statement because typical Afro-Creole culture has often been the source of great debate in Haiti among intellectuals. The question is, what should be the role of our relationship to African culture? Are we going to follow the West and denigrate it, or are we going to valorize it? And this is the essence of the debate. So the Racine movement, or the Roots movement, comes down on the side of valorizing it. And they go out into the countryside, and they sit with the old folks in the compounds, in the traditional voodoo compounds, and they learn the rhythms, they learn the songs, they hang out with the priests and priestesses, and they start bringing that back into the city. And in a lot of cases, they start mixing it with the codes of rock and roll. So remember, they're also listening to Santana, to Jimi Hendrix, to Earth, Wind, and Fire. You got rock, you got the funk. All of this gets mixed together into a delicious blend that's heavy on the voodoo drumming and also heavy on the electric guitar.

Boukman Experience is one of the central bands, the most successful bands, that's going into the countryside and reemerging and bringing their research into the roots movement. And they produce a number of albums. The first one, Voodoo Ajayi, has a great track on it that's called C'est Créole Nouye, and that means we are Creole. Now, this shouldn't strike us now as being particularly controversial, but what their message was controversial. They were saying, look, we are a mixture of African, European, and Native Indian, and we are therefore Creole, and we should all embrace Creole. And along with that, they said, we should all be speaking Creole. And there's a whole verse in the song that says, you know, why do Haitians prefer to speak Spanish? Why do Haitians prefer to speak French or English? We're Creole, we should speak Creole. And it was doing a particular political maneuver about embracing multiple identities, sort of a multiculturalism, if you will.

The song that gets Buchmann Experience international attention was their 1990 carnival song, Kem Pasote, which means My Heart Is Not Afraid. And this song was set during the Avril regime, or Avril period. Avril is the military leader at that time who has not been elected and who's ruling Haiti. And Buchmann is speaking out against Avril. And as it turns out, the song is thought to be one of the straws that breaks the back of the Avril regime.

Ken Pasote. Well, aside from being very influential politically, that's one rowdy song. When Boukman Experience toured the U.S. in the 90s, they gave raucous, even ecstatic concerts. No polite couples dancing, no. This was communal with shouting, shaking, and moshing. And as you can imagine, Boukman Experience attracted the best young musicians in Port-au-Prince at the time, including the powerful vocalist Eddie François, who went on to form his own band, Bougonguiné. Eddie became one of the favorites in the Racine movement, and here he is with this song, Tendez, which has many allusions to Vaudou.

0: Whoa, Eddie Francois with Bougon Guinée. Georges Collinet with you on Afropop Worldwide's The Music and Story of Haiti. 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
0: Coming full circle now to the pride of Haiti, international star Wyclef Jean, who exhilarated his countrymen when he strode up on stage in 1997, draped in a Haitian flag to accept the Grammy for hip-hop. And suddenly, thousands of Haitian youth in the diaspora felt it was okay.

As you also heard earlier, Wyclef is working with Kenny Rogers, Buju Banton, Youssou N'Dour, Rita Marley and Ziggy Marley, and the New York Philharmonic Orchestra. And it's interesting to watch Wyclef, because wherever he goes, he always keeps one foot in Haiti. Back in the day, he used to release tracks in Creole into the Haitian radio market and not release them in the US. So he was always maintaining a Haiti connection while he was working on his success in the United States. After a while, with his album Carnival, he started releasing tracks in the US in the Creole language. And now Americans are used to hearing him speak Creole. But he was always connected to Haiti in that way. And he's recorded a lot of compas songs too. He recorded with Sweet Mickey and lots of other compas.

0: Black Alex and TPNS from 21st Century Haiti. Merci en pile. Thank you to Liza McAllister, our scholar and co-producer on this program, and beyond that, for all her devotion to Haiti and bringing Haitian culture to the world through books and albums. 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
1: Good morning. The U.S. has lifted some sanctions on Iran, so it's free to sell its oil again on the global market. In return, the Trump administration says Iran will let nuclear inspectors in. It's Morning Edition from NPR News. British Prime Minister Keir Starmer vows an orderly transition as he resigns. I'm May Martinez.
2: And I'm Michelle Martin. What's behind the short tenures of so many British prime ministers over the last decade? Toy Story 5 is a box office hit. Part of the

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1: Baltimore Public Media brings a double dose of Sunday morning tunes to the Maryland State Fair September 13th. 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

0: 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WYPR's fiscal year ends on June 30th. 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
2: This is NPR News. A suspect is in custody in Northern California following a deadly shooting at a public library. Police say two people were killed at the Chico branch of the Butte County Library yesterday. The suspect was arrested after fleeing the building out back. It's unclear what sparked the gunfire there. Authorities in Canada say a police officer was among two people killed yesterday in Montreal when a gunman opened fire at a hotel. The suspect was later killed by police, as Dan Karpinchuk reports.
3: The shootings took place in Montreal's Côte des Neiges neighborhood. Police say a call came in to an emergency number about someone pointing a gun out of a Hilton hotel window. One police officer was killed and another wounded. Police say a civilian was also killed, as well as the gunman. Police say the 34-year-old officer killed died in the line of duty while trying to protect the public. The Premier of Quebec and the Mayor of Montreal have expressed their condolences to the victims and their families. Prime Minister Mark Carney says he was horrified to learn of the deadly shooting. For NPR News, I'm Dan Karpinchuk in Toronto.
2: Argentina's Lionel Messi now holds the record for most career World Cup goals. Messi scored his 17th and 18th lifetime in Argentina's 2-0 win over Austria yesterday. He passed Germany's Miroslav Klose with those goals. Wall Street futures are lower this morning. NASDAQ futures are down more than 1%. I'm Dave Mattingly in Washington.
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1: Our weather here in Baltimore, mostly cloudy skies, a chance of some showers this afternoon, a high in the mid-80s. Overnight, things clear up, a low in the mid-60s. This is 88.1 WYPR.
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0: This is Morning Edition from NPR News. I'm Michelle Martin.
17: And I'm A. Martinez. As the Republican Party nationally begins to consider with what it may look like after President Trump leaves office, the state of Utah could provide a roadmap. It is a solid red Republican state, but it hasn't been as supportive of Trump as other conservative states. NPR's Sage Miller reports on how that complicated relationship is affecting the way Republican congressional candidates are campaigning.
18: In Utah's 3rd Congressional District, both Congresswoman Celeste Molloy and her challenger, former state lawmaker Phil Lyman, are strong conservatives and supporters of the president. But neither is mentioning him much when talking to voters.
19: Many Republican voters in Utah have made their peace with Donald Trump enough to vote for him.
18: That's Chris Karpowitz. He is a political science professor at Brigham Young University.
19: But that doesn't mean they necessarily support either his style of politics or some of the policies that he pursues.
18: Instead, the candidates are deploying old campaign strategies from before loyalty to Trump became a litmus test. They're focusing on issues affecting the district. Part of it is because Utah has never been that fond of Trump. In 2016, Utahns gave him the smallest margin of victory out of any Republican state. Now, 2 years into Trump's final term, his approval rating hit an all-time low among Utahns. Walking through a sprawling community in Utah County, volunteers with Phil Lyman's campaign never mentioned the president, but they had a very consistent message.
20: Yeah, we are here supporting Phil Lyman because we feel like he's really big into transparency and trying to clean up government corruption.
18: Lyman is a candidate Utah voters are familiar with. Wyman was pardoned by Trump after he led an illegal ATV protest on protected federal land. As a state lawmaker, he aligned himself with the MAGA movement. Now, reflecting on the current divide in the Republican Party, Wyman says he's more of an America First guy. He believes the Republican Party leadership has lost sight of its blue-collar, working-class roots.
2: I believe in the Constitution. I believe in government staying in its lanes. I believe that government closer to the people is better. I don't like centralized power.
18: Representative Malloy has been taking a campaign approach that emphasizes the success she's had in Congress. Malloy did not respond to NPR's multiple interview requests. In the primary debate for Utah's 3rd congressional district, Malloy defended her work in Washington.
3: I think people in CD3 are going to be looking for someone who can competently represent their issues on a national stage and solve problems.
18: She praised the tax cuts outlined in the One Big Beautiful Bill, though she never called them Trump tax cuts or even acknowledged the name of the legislation coined by the president. Damon Kahn is a professor of political science at Utah State University. He says Utah's Republican delegation, including Malloy, have done a good job at walking the line.
4: They're not running as Trump Republicans. They're running as Republicans who happened to have had support from Trump in the past.
18: Malloy, though, has Trump's support this time, too. Karpowitz, the BYU professor, believes Trump's endorsement won't hurt Malloy, but it likely isn't the golden ticket in Utah.
19: Republicans in Utah are ambivalent enough about Donald Trump that I don't think it carries quite the same weight that it might in other states.
18: Especially in a state where Republicans are loyal to the party and not necessarily the president. Sage Miller, NPR News, Provo, Utah.
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1: 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Good morning, I'm Taylor Holbrooks. Stay tuned. 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
5: 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From bottle caps and gas street lamps to duck pin bowling and the Ouija board, discover our city's rich history right here on 88.1 WYPR, made possible in part by unique resources.
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1: 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A partly cloudy day ahead of us here in Baltimore, high in the mid-80s. Things clear up overnight, a low in the mid-60s. Stay tuned to WYPR for all the latest traffic, weather, and news updates through your morning and through your day, right here on 88.1.

0: 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It's 6 o'clock.
1: Good morning. President Trump visits Pennsylvania today, where he's expected to talk up what he considers his wins for the U.S. economy. He's looking to shore up support from the swing state ahead of the midterms. It's Morning Edition from NPR News. New York holds primaries today. Analysts will be looking to see if there's a groundswell for progressive candidates. I'm Michelle Martin.
2: And I'm A. Martinez. New York City Mayor Zohran Mamdani has raised momentum for his preferred candidates. Also, a federal judge blocks a Justice Department subpoena for Minnesota Governor Tim Walz. And we remember record executive Clive Davis. He helped shape the careers of many music icons. It's Tuesday, June 23rd. Happy birthday to actor Selma Blair. She is 54 years old today. News is next.
3: Live from NPR News in Washington, I'm Corva Coleman. The Senate has passed the largest housing affordability bill in decades. NPR's Stephen Bissaha reports the legislation passed with bipartisan support.
4: Before passing 85-5, the bill's co-sponsor, Republican Senator Tim Scott, said the bill is meant to boost the country's housing supply.
5: When you put more housing supply on the market, more people have a chance to become a first-time home buyer.
4: The bill does not order the construction of new homes. That's up to the private sector. Instead, Scott says the legislation is meant to encourage home builders by reforming parts of the permitting process.
5: When you cut red tape, you actually reduce the cost of housing.
4: The bill also bans institutional investors from buying up large numbers of single-family homes. It now heads to the House of Representatives. Stephen Bissaha, NPR News.
3: The U.S. is temporarily lifting sanctions against Iranian oil for 2 months. It's an incentive to get Iran to comply with its part of the understanding with the U.S. to end the war. Vice President Vance says this will allow U.N. nuclear inspectors back into the country. But NPR's Aya Batrawi reports these inspectors have already been in Iran anyway.
6: The head of the International Atomic Energy Agency that Vance is referring to was in the United Arab Emirates earlier this month, and I was there when Rafael Grossi said inspectors are already in Iran and had visited small labs in places that hadn't been attacked. But Vance seems to be implying here that they would be able to inspect nuclear sites like Fordow, Isfahan, and Natanz, which were damaged in U.S. airstrikes last year. The IAEA says those airstrikes obscured its ability to check on these sites. And the agency says that just days before that war last June, they had been able to verify Iran's stockpile of highly enriched uranium.
3: NPR's Aya Batrawi reporting. Meanwhile, authorities in Lebanon say that one person has been killed and two others injured in a shooting there that they say is by Israel. Iran insists that for the potential agreement to hold, fighting must stop in Lebanon. The State Department has confirmed to NPR that it will phase out HIV/AIDS funding to South Africa by next March. NPR's Gabriella Emanuel reports that in South Africa, roughly 8 million people are living with the virus.
7: The State Department said it is ending the HIV/AIDS funding because of South Africa's failure to make progress on policy requests by the Trump administration. It singled out what it sees as South Africa's prejudice against white South Africans. The State Department said it had warned South Africa multiple times, and the country is, quote, more than capable of supporting its own health programs. In 2024, the U.S. gave more than $450 million to South Africa for HIV/AIDS work. South Africa's Ministry of Health did not immediately respond to requests for comment. Gabriella Emanuel, NPR News.
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0: 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Good morning. I'm Taylor Holbrooks. It's 6:04. The polls will be open for Maryland's primary today from 7 a.m. until 8 p.m. Baltimore County Elections Director Rui Lavoie says there will be some results after the polls close.
9: I'm going to first release the mail-in ballots that we've canvassed prior to Election Day, and then I'll release early voting, and then I'll start releasing Election Day. And then I will 100% report all 258 precincts election night.
0: There still will be thousands of mail-in votes left to count in the county, so it may take a few days to determine who won at least some of the county's races. Lavoie says she will certify the election on July 7th. Maryland Attorney General Anthony Brown updated rules on how state law enforcement can interact with ICE Monday. Under the new guidance, jails may not notify ICE in advance of the release of anyone in custody. The rules prohibit law enforcement from sharing information with immigration authorities, except in limited circumstances. Finally, state and local governments are prohibited from entering into agreements with ICE for the enforcement of immigration laws, something the General Assembly approved earlier this year for law enforcement agencies in the state. On the roads this morning, southbound on 95, we have a right lane blocked due to an earlier vehicle fire just before Caton Avenue. The fire has been extinguished, but we still have around 11 minutes of delay there. In Annapolis, eastbound off Route 50, we have emergency utility work closing the exit ramp to eastbound West Street. That's Maryland 450. You can expect around 12 minutes of backup there this morning. And on the outer loop, debris has been cleared from the roadway right at 95. Traffic is now flowing freely. 72 degrees and mostly cloudy here in Baltimore this morning. We are looking at some on and off rain showers and thunderstorms through the day. A high reaching 79. North winds could be gusting up to 20 miles per hour. Mostly cloudy through the early evening. And then we are expecting things to clear up overnight, a low around 61, some sunshine tomorrow with a high in the mid-80s. Stay with us here at WYPR for all the latest traffic, weather, and news updates through your morning and through your day right here on 88.1. So great to have you with us. It's 6:07.

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1: 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Coming up here on Morning Edition, a federal judge has stymied the Trump administration efforts to subpoena Minnesota critics of immigration enforcement actions, ruling the subpoenas were meant to harass political opponents. It's primary day in New York City, a big test of Mayor Zoran Mondani's influence as a Democratic Socialist.
2: The party of the past will not be what leads us into the future. For we need a Democratic Party with backbone.
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5: This is Morning Edition from NPR News. I'm Michelle Martin.
0: And I'm A. Martinez. This is the sound that Clive Davis helped create.

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1: In D.C. that have refused to turn over the voting rolls. The decision comes the day before Maryland's primary election will be held, where Democrats and Republicans will select their respective nominees for governor, congressional seats, and other offices. Support for WYPR comes from our members and from Towson University, presenting On the Mark, a podcast about works happening around campus. On the latest episode, Towson University President Dr. Mark Ginsburg welcomes Dr. Dario De Battista for a conversation about helping veterans thrive in higher education on the WYPR app and where you stream your podcast. On the roads this morning, we have slow-moving traffic between Lombard Street and the Harbor Tunnel, just around 10 minutes of slowdown there this morning. And if you're headed south on the BW Parkway, slow-moving traffic between Arundel Mills Boulevard and NSA, with around 10 minutes of delay. 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Our weather here in Baltimore, mostly cloudy skies this morning, 72 degrees here at YPR Studios, 69 and overcast in Frederick, 72 and partly sunny in Ocean City, and 72 and overcast in Annapolis. Here in Baltimore, we have rain, showers, and thunderstorms headed our way on and off today, high around 79. North winds could be gusting up to 20 miles per hour. This is WYPR.

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3: Recent conflicts in Ukraine, Iran, and Lebanon are changing how war is fought. Cheap drones do damage that once required multi-million dollar weapons. Robots take territory without soldiers on the ground, and the biggest defense budgets don't guarantee the fastest innovations. What does the future of warfare look like, and is the U.S. ready? Next time on 1A.
1: Listen to 1A this morning at 10, right here on WYPR. Coming up in 10 minutes on Marketplace Morning Report, it has been 10 years since the United Kingdom voted to leave the European Union. Hear more about the legacy of Brexit is shaping the economy and politics of Northern Ireland today. That story, plus all the morning's business news, right here on YPR.

0: Good morning, May Martinez. From the shins up, players in this World Cup have been wearing their country's colors, but on their feet, many have been wearing the same color, pink. Nike, Adidas, and New Balance all launched new cleats ahead of the tournament, and the best way to make them more visible is to give them a bright, flashy color. Problem is, when everyone's flashy, no one is flashy, so it looks like the best way to stand out now is to wear anything but the color pink. It's Morning Edition.
1: 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From Penn Medicine, committed to innovation since 1751, from groundbreaking discoveries to life-saving care, Penn Medicine is working to change lives. 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
2: 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Good morning, I'm Taylor Holbrooks. It's 6:45. Earlier this year, the Trump administration sent out a letter to local health departments and nonprofits outlining a shift away from harm reduction practices for drugs. In that letter, the White House bans the use of federal funds for the public distribution of fentanyl test strips. WYPR health reporter Scott Massioni explains what that means for organizations trying to make addiction safer.
3: Last year, there were 3 mass overdose incidents in Baltimore. The city currently has more overdose deaths than any other city in the United States. The overdoses were due to an adulterant put in the opioid supply that had not been seen in the city before. People unwittingly took a potent depressant, leaving dozens laid out in the street. Candy Kerr from the Baltimore Harm Reduction Coalition says her organization now passes out test strips for that specific adulterant.
4: This horrible event that happened is like a direct result is that we now know that we need tester strips for this specific thing so that we can continue to make sure people are safe.
3: However, Kerr and others are concerned it may be harder for people to access those resources. A recent letter from the Substance Abuse and Mental Health Services Administration says it's shifting away from practices that it says facilitate illicit drug use. According to the administration, that means funding from the Department of Health and Human Services can no longer be used to distribute fentanyl, xylazine, or metatomidine test strips to the public. Those drugs and others have shown up in illicit opioids in recent years. Fentanyl is extremely potent and can cause people to accidentally overdose. Xylazine is an animal tranquilizer that causes flesh wounds in people that can become necrotic. The drug does not respond to overdose reversal drugs like naloxone. Metatomidine can cause withdrawals so intense that it's fatal. Many people are exposed to these drugs as they're added to the drug supply with dangerous results. An HHS spokesperson says the move away from publicly distributed test strips is part of a larger shift to add more funding to life-saving measures, like the distribution of naloxone. The department also says funding can be allocated for test strips for health professionals and law enforcement. However, many medical professionals say wide access to test strips helps people avoid adulterants. Dr. Yngveld Olsen, who oversaw SAMHSA's Center for Substance Abuse Treatment under both the Biden and Trump administrations, says there are many studies that show distribution of test strips changes behavior.
5: So some people deciding not to use the substances, some people, you know, deciding to use less. Or take other types of precautions, including naloxone and, you know, making sure that there are people around that can actually then help in the case of an overdose.
3: Kerr says the best approach would be to allow people to test drugs and continue giving out medications like naloxone.
4: We have been making these strides forward because we've had these things, because we've been funded, and it's like a step backwards to defund something that has been so essential to the work that we've done. And also, like, we're gonna have to pull money from other places, right? Like, because we're not gonna stop giving people tester strips, right?
3: She says the Baltimore Harm Reduction Coalition is going to have to cut back on things like giving out hygiene and wound care kits in order to pay for the test strips. But she says that's a better option than the potential for another mass overdose in the city or preventable fatality. Scott Massioni, WYPR News.
2: 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Coming up here on Morning Edition, Vice President Vance voiced optimism Monday after the U.S. wrapped up a round of negotiations with Iran.
6: We continue to make progress on the nuclear talks, on the economic talks, as we continue to demine the straits and ensure that that flow of traffic continues to pick back up.
2: The latest on these diplomatic efforts, and NPR's Michelle Martin will speak with former National Security Advisor Jake Sullivan about the financial component of the U.S. Memorandum of Understanding with Iran. 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
7: I'm Peter O'Dowd. 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
2: 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Showers and thunderstorms. We'll have a high in the upper 70s with north winds gusting up to 20 miles per hour. Overnight looking mostly cloudy in the early evening, then things clearing up, a low around 61. And tomorrow, some sunshine, a high in the mid-80s. 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
1: Was a New York Times bestseller. She was first diagnosed with cancer in 2024, 6 years after she had left Scary Mommy after selling it. Support for WYPR comes from our members and from the Maryland State Board of Elections. Maryland's primary election is today. Polls are open until 8 p.m. Vote-by-mail ballots must be postmarked June 23rd or placed in Dropbox by 8 p.m. tonight. More information, including finding your polling place, at vote.md.gov/vote2026. 10 minutes of backup if you're headed south through the Harbor Tunnel this morning. Traffic reports on WYPR are made possible by GBMC's Sandra and Malcolm Berman Cancer Institute. Information at gbmc.org. It's 74 degrees and overcast here in Baltimore this morning. We have rain showers headed our way on and off today, possible thunderstorms as well. It's 69 and overcast in Frederick, 73 and partly sunny in Ocean City. This is WYPR.
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3: It's Morning Edition from NPR News. I'm Michelle Martin in Washington, D.C.
4: And I'm A. Martinez in Los Angeles, California. The former mayor of Manchester, England, Annie Burnham, may soon replace British Prime Minister Keir Starmer, who has announced his resignation. Burnham brought development to post-industrial Manchester, but he's no stranger to the halls of power in Westminster, as NPR's Lauren Freyer reports from London.
5: Andy Burnham was first elected to Parliament 25 years ago when he was 31. In 2015, he was a veteran MP, welcoming a new lawmaker into the legislature.
6: And for that, I wish to thank my honourable friend, the member for Holborn and St Pancras, for the assured and
5: the Right Honourable Gentleman from Holborn and St Pancras, otherwise known as Keir Starmer,
6: has managed to outshine his considerable reputation already. And
5: that same year, Burnham put out this campaign video.
7: I can unite this country, and that is why I am standing to be leader of the Labour Party.
5: And Starmer was the one who nominated him. But Burnham lost twice, then left Parliament to become mayor of Greater Manchester. He brought economic growth to that post-industrial city and has now returned to London as a folksy outsider, preaching business-friendly socialism.
8: The kind of things that Mayor Mamdani campaigned on. You know, cheaper buses, better buses, more reliable buses.
5: John McTernan was political secretary to Prime Minister Tony Blair. And he says under Burnham, Manchester has had
8: faster growth than any other region in the UK, including London.
5: Burnham was sworn back into Parliament yesterday.
9: We now come to Andy Burnham, member for Makerfield.
5: As the new MP for a working-class area where he trounced the far right. He's seen as the best chance to do that nationally if he's chosen as Labour Party leader on his third try and becomes Prime Minister. He'd be the seventh Prime Minister since the Brexit vote, which happened 10 years ago today. It ended up shrinking the economy, sparking anger at the governing class, and contributing to this revolving door of leaders.
10: I think the chances of him staying very popular for long are small.
5: Labour insider Polly Toynbee says Burnham faces the same headwinds as Starmer.
10: Heavy debt, very difficult to raise more tax. This country has never really recovered from the financial crash of 2008. Ever since then, wages, standard of living have been pretty much stagnant. And that's created a great undercurrent of disaffection.
5: What Burnham does have is a rare high approval rating for now. Lauren Freyer, NPR News, London.
3: Let's take a step back for a few minutes and talk a bit more about why voters in the UK are so frustrated with their political leaders that they've gone through six prime ministers in 10 years. Idris Kalloon has a theory about that in a new piece just out.

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0: Listen to 1A this morning at 10, right here on YPR. Coming up on the BBC News Hour, a deadly heat wave in Western Europe, with France, Italy, and the UK facing record temperatures. And music by Mozart that's been discovered after 250 years. Those stories this morning at 9 on WYPR.

0: This is member-supported 88.1 WYPR. Coming up here on Morning Edition, President Trump's approval numbers on the economy aren't good, and he knows it.
1: I don't want to be Herbert Hoover. That's a president I don't want to be, because he, you know, he was in charge during the Great Depression.
0: Today, Trump heads to a Mack Trucks plant in Pennsylvania to tout some of his economic successes. Thunderstorms and tornadoes have hit several communities over the past few days. The Midwest has seen a significant increase in the number of tornadoes. More details for those stories coming up in 15 minutes right here on WYPR. And don't forget to join us. We have 5 minutes of Baltimore history.
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0: Our weather here in Baltimore, 73 degrees and overcast. We'll have a high in the upper 70s with showers and thunderstorms likely to fall through the day. North winds up to 20 miles per hour. 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
3: It's Morning Edition from NPR News. I'm Amy Martinez.
4: And I'm Michelle Martin. Good morning. Israel was not part of the talks that took place between the U.S. and Iran in Switzerland over the weekend, but it watched them closely, and no one more than Israeli Prime Minister Benjamin Netanyahu. He has come under intense criticism at home since the U.S. and Iran signed the preliminary agreement to end the war in Iran just months before he faces re-election. NPR's Carrie Khan reports.
5: In the central Israeli city of Ra'anana, two public school teachers grab a coffee at an outdoor cafe. Naomi Altuvia says she doesn't like what she's heard about the interim agreement, especially that the U.S. has left Israel out of it.
6: It's supposed to include us because we were being bombed, also because we're part of the whole thing. We started it with them, so it's not finishing with them. It doesn't make sense.
5: Liron Raz says Netanyahu told us our lives would be safer after these wars.
7: It looks like he's doing everything wrong, not everything right, everything wrong, and I don't even know what to think. You believe me? I don't know. I'm like, what the hell is going on here?
5: This is quite a major shift for Netanyahu, who at the beginning of the war with Iran claimed to be on the precipice of bringing down Iran's regime and doing it hand in hand with the United States. But a few months later, and President Trump has not only sidelined Netanyahu, but is publicly chiding him, like at last week's G7 summit in France.
8: In all fairness to Bibi Netanyahu, who happens to be a good man, gets a little excited sometimes.
5: He told Israel's national radio broadcaster that Netanyahu needs to be more rational and has used expletives to describe the prime minister's judgment. Netanyahu has not publicly criticized Trump, but he appeared to be defying him with intensified strikes in Lebanon, attacks which nearly scuttled the U.S.-Iran talks. By Sunday, however, under mounting pressure from the U.S., Israeli troops were instructed to hold their fire, which has fueled even more criticism at home from people who say Netanyahu has compromised Israel's sovereignty and tied the hands of its troops.
9: It looks terrible for Netanyahu.
5: Especially before this October's election, says Dalia Shainlin, a political analyst and public opinion researcher.
9: I would say at the level of his political goals, given what he stands for and his ideology, it is one of the worst positions he's ever been in. And in terms of the Israeli public, it's too early to say. It's definitely not a good direction for him. He is losing support at present. We don't yet know if he can recover that support.
5: Even Netanyahu's political base, the ultra-Orthodox, are unhappy.
10: Adonai, hu Elohim.
5: A large group of young Orthodox religious men, all in black suits with wide-rimmed black hats, gather in front of a military prison. They've been holding large protests throughout the country. They've picked this prison in Netanya, where a fellow yeshiva student is being detained for not registering for military service. It's mandatory in Israel. Recently, the Supreme Court struck down draft exemptions for the ultra-Orthodox, but some blame Netanyahu.
10: שהוא הפוליטיקאי הכי חזק שהיה במדינת ישראל, והוא מצליח לעבוד על כולם אחד ועוד אחד ועוד אחד ועוד אחד.
5: The most powerful leader in the state of Israel has fooled us over and over and over again, says Yosef Sasson Mordechai. This isn't the first time Israel's longest-serving prime minister has faced public anger. He survived an ongoing corruption trial. And the widespread outrage after the deadly Hamas attack of October 7, 2023. He might just overcome this, too. When asked how he'll vote come October, Sasson says, probably for Netanyahu. Carrie Kahn, NPR News, Tel Aviv.
3: Europe is in the midst of a historic heat wave. Temperatures on much of the continent will climb past 100 degrees Fahrenheit today. And perhaps nowhere will feel quite as hot as parts of France. From Paris, NPR's Rebecca Rossman tells us more.
11: Here in France, the heat keeps building, and so do the warnings.
12: Météo France a réactualisé sa vigilance et ce sont désormais 89.
11: On French television channel TF1, meteorologists warned that more than half of the country would be on red alert Tuesday, the highest warning for severe temperatures. This latest heat wave, now in its seventh day, is expected to persist across Europe through at least Saturday, hitting parts of Spain, Italy, even the UK. In Paris, the high is expected to reach a whopping 104 degrees Fahrenheit Tuesday, 30 degrees hotter than average temperatures for this time of year. And in a city where air conditioning remains hard to come by, people have been improvising to stay cool. Paris Mayor Emmanuel Grégoire has temporarily opened some of the city's canals for swimming. Parks are open 24 hours. Misting stations have been set up in public spaces, including around the Eiffel Tower. But for some people, there is no escape. Hamza Atoui, who runs this boulangerie on the north side of Paris, has been baking bread since 3 a.m. this morning. He says it's been difficult for him and for the baked goods. In this weather, even the pastries are starting to lose their shape. The extreme temperatures are being driven by hot air coming north from the Sahara, combined with a dome of high pressure that is trapping heat in place. More than 1,300 schools across France were closed on Monday. At least 18 people have died since the start of the heat wave, including two children in southeast France who were left alone in a car. Speaking on TF1 earlier this week, France's health minister Stéphanie List issued this direct warning. A lot of people are going to suffer, she said. And now the response has reached the highest levels of government. France's prime minister called another crisis meeting with ministers Tuesday as the country braced for several more days of dangerous heat. Rebecca Rossman, NPR News, Paris.
3: 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America, get ready to meet America. It's Morning Edition from NPR News. I'm E. Martinez.
4: And I'm Michelle Martin.
0: I'm Taylor Holbrooks. This is 88.1 WYPR, member-supported local radio. Great to have you with us on this gray and cloudy Tuesday morning. 74 degrees here at YPR Studios. We have a chance of afternoon showers and thunderstorms through the day. We'll have a high in the upper 70s. North winds could be gusting up to 20 miles per hour. Overnight, mostly cloudy. Otherwise, we'll have a low around 61, and tomorrow sunshine returns. We are Community Amplified. 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It's 8 o'clock.
4: Good morning. President Trump visits Pennsylvania today, where he's expected to talk up what he considers his wins for the U.S. economy. He's looking to shore up support from the swing state ahead of the midterms. It's Morning Edition from NPR News. New York holds primaries today. Analysts will be looking to see if there's a groundswell for progressive candidates. I'm Michelle Martin.
3: And I'm A. Martinez. New York City Mayor Zoran Mamdani has raised momentum for his preferred candidates. Also, a federal judge blocks a Justice Department subpoena for Minnesota Governor Tim Walz. And we remember record executive Clive Davis. He helped shape the careers of many music icons. It's Tuesday, June 23rd. Happy birthday to actor Selma Blair. She is 54 years old today. News is next.
13: Live from NPR News in Washington, I'm Corva Coleman. President Trump is making claims about any money released to Iran under the new agreement. Writing online last hour, Trump says the funding would go exclusively toward corn, wheat, and soybeans from American farmers. Jake Sullivan is the former national security advisor to former President Joe Biden. Sullivan says the written memo of understanding between the U.S. and Iran does not say that.
14: Theoretically, one could imagine a world in which some of the money goes to purchase American products, but that sounds more like they're putting a little bit of lipstick on a pig, because what the terms of the deal actually say is that there are no restrictions on what Iran can use that money for. It could use it to buy products from elsewhere. It could use it, frankly, based on the terms of the agreement, to fund its own military reconstruction, not just to buy agricultural products. So I think this is something where the Trump administration is stretching the terms of what's on paper to try to sell this to supporters at home.
13: He spoke to NPR's Morning Edition. There are primary elections in three states today, Maryland, New York, and Utah. New York City Mayor Zoran Mamdani is trying to assert his influence in some New York primaries today. NPR's William Jones has more.
15: Three progressive congressional candidates have received endorsements from Mayor Mamdani. In New York's 13th congressional district, organizer Daria Lisa Avila Chevalier secured his backing. She's seeking to unseat incumbent Representative Adriano Espaillat. Former New York City comptroller Brad Lander has the mayor's support over another incumbent congressman, Dan Goldman, in New York's 10th. Goldman has Governor Hochul's backing. And in a primary to replace the retiring Congressmember Nydia Velazquez, Mamdani endorsed New York State Assembly member Claire Valdez, a Democratic Socialist. The outgoing Velazquez is supporting Brooklyn Borough President Antonio Reynoso. William Jones, NPR News.
13: Groups tied to the AI industry are spending tens of millions of dollars to influence elections from the U.S. Senate to local races. NPR's Shannon Bond reports this year's midterms have become a proxy battle in the war over how AI should be regulated.
16: AI-focused super PACs have already spent over $43 million on congressional races this cycle, according to Open Secrets, a nonprofit that tracks campaign spending. Two groups stand out. One is funded by investors in OpenAI. It warns that too much regulation will stifle innovation. Another set of super PACs is funded in part by rival Anthropic, which has called for more AI regulation. In some races, the groups are jumping in on opposite sides, like in New York's 12th congressional district, where they've collectively spent more than $15 million supporting and opposing State Assemblyman Alex Boris, all in a bid to shape how future regulations might be written. Shannon Bond, NPR News.
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0: 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Good morning, I'm Taylor Holbrooks. It's 8:04. The polls will be open for Maryland's primary until 8 p.m. tonight. Baltimore County Elections Director Rui Lavoie says there will be some results after the polls close.
17: I'm going to first release the mail-in ballots that we've canvassed prior to Election Day, and then I'll release early voting, and then I'll start releasing Election Day. And then I will 100% report all 258 precincts election night.
0: There will be thousands of mail-in ballots left to count in the county, so it may take a few days to determine who won at least some of the county's races. Lavoie says she will certify the election on July 7th. Maryland Attorney General Anthony Brown updated rules on how state law enforcement can interact with ICE Monday. Under the new guidance, jails may not notify ICE in advance of the release of anyone in custody. The rules prohibit law enforcement from sharing information with immigration authorities except in limited circumstances. Finally, state and local governments are prohibited from entering into agreements with ICE for the enforcement of immigration laws, something the General Assembly approved earlier this year for law enforcement agencies in the state. Programming on WYPR is supported by our members and by the Enoch Pratt Free Library. 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On the roads this morning, we have 10 minutes of backup southbound through the Harbor Tunnel and under 10 minutes of slowdown southbound through the Fort McHenry Tunnel. On the outer loop this morning, some slow-moving traffic between White Marsh Boulevard and Providence Road, around 11 minutes of delay. And our weather, overcast and 73 degrees here at YPR Studios. We are expecting some rain showers and thunderstorms to move through today. We'll have a high in the upper 70s and north winds gusting up to 20 miles per hour. Mostly cloudy into the early evening, but we are expecting things to clear up overnight, a low of 61, and tomorrow, sunny skies, a high in the mid-80s. 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Always great to have you with us. It's 8:07.

0: 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Catholic Charities is focused on improving lives in Maryland. Information about volunteering at one of more than 80 programs at cc-md.org. Coming up here on Morning Edition, a federal judge has stymied Trump administration efforts to subpoena Minnesota critics of immigration enforcement actions, ruling the subpoenas were meant to harass political opponents. It's primary day in New York City, a big test of Mayor Zoran Mamdani's influence as a Democratic Socialist.
1: The party of the past will not be what leads us into the future, for we need a Democratic Party with backbone.
0: A closer look at Mamdani's slate of endorsed candidates coming up in 15 minutes right here on WYPR. 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

0: 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Maryland's primary election is today. Polls are open until 8 p.m. Vote-by-mail ballots must be postmarked June 23rd or placed in a drop box by 8 p.m. tonight. More information, including finding your polling place at vote.md.gov/vote2026. 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Stay tuned. We have 1A coming up this morning.
1: Recent conflicts in Ukraine, Iran, and Lebanon are changing how war is fought. Cheap drones do damage that once required multi-million dollar weapons. Robots take territory without soldiers on the ground, and the biggest defense budgets don't guarantee the fastest innovations. What does the future of warfare look like, and is the U.S. ready? Next time on 1A.
0: Listen to 1A this morning at 10, right here on WYPR. Coming up in 10 minutes on Marketplace Morning Report, it has been 10 years since the United Kingdom voted to leave the European Union. Hear more about how the legacy of Brexit is shaping the economy and politics of Northern Ireland today. Plus, all the morning's business news right here on YPR.
2: Good morning, May Martinez. From the shins up, players in this World Cup have been wearing their country's colors, but on their feet, many have been wearing the same color, pink. Nike, Adidas, and New Balance all launched new cleats ahead of the tournament, and the best way to make them more visible is to give them a bright, flashy color. Problem is, when everyone's flashy, no one is flashy, so it looks like the best way to stand out now is to wear anything but the color pink. It's Morning Edition.
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0: You're listening to 88.1 WYPR. Good morning, I'm Taylor Holbrooks. It's 8:45. Earlier this year, the Trump administration sent out a letter to local health departments and nonprofits outlining a shift away from harm reduction practices for drugs. In that letter, the White House bans the use of federal funds for the public distribution of fentanyl test strips. WYPR health reporter Scott Massioni explains what that means for organizations trying to make addiction safer.
4: Last year, there were 3 mass overdose incidents in Baltimore. The city currently has more overdose deaths than any other city in the United States. The overdoses were due to an adulterant put in the opioid supply that had not been seen in the city before. People unwittingly took a potent depressant, leaving dozens laid out in the street. Candy Kerr from the Baltimore Harm Reduction Coalition says her organization now passes out test strips for that specific adulterant.
5: This horrible event that happened is like a direct result is that we now know that we need tester strips for this specific thing so that we can continue to make sure people are safe.
4: However, Kerr and others are concerned it may be harder for people to access those resources. A recent letter from the Substance Abuse and Mental Health Services Administration says it's shifting away from practices that it says facilitate illicit drug use. According to the administration, that means funding from the Department of Health and Human Services can no longer be used to distribute fentanyl, xylazine, or metatomidine test strips to the public. Those drugs and others have shown up in illicit opioids in recent years. Fentanyl is extremely potent and can cause people to accidentally overdose. Xylazine is an animal tranquilizer that causes flesh wounds in people that can become necrotic. The drug does not respond to overdose reversal drugs like naloxone. Metatomidine can cause withdrawals so intense that it's fatal. Many people are exposed to these drugs as they're added to the drug supply with dangerous results. An HHS spokesperson says the move away from publicly distributed test strips is part of a larger shift to add more funding to life-saving measures, like the distribution of naloxone. The department also says funding can be allocated for test strips for health professionals and law enforcement. However, many medical professionals say wide access to test strips helps people avoid adulterants. Dr. Yngveld Olsen, who oversaw SAMHSA's Center for Substance Abuse Treatment under both the Biden and Trump administrations, says there are many studies that show distribution of test strips changes behavior.
6: So some people deciding not to use the substances, some people, you know, deciding to use less. Or take other types of precautions, including naloxone and, you know, making sure that there are people around that can actually then help in the case of an overdose.
4: Kerr says the best approach would be to allow people to test drugs and continue giving out medications like naloxone.
5: We have been making these strides forward because we've had these things, because we've been funded, and it's like a step backwards to defund something that has been so essential to the work that we've done. And also, like, we're gonna have to pull money from other places, right? Like, because we're not gonna stop giving people tester strips, right?
4: She says the Baltimore Harm Reduction Coalition is going to have to cut back on things like giving out hygiene and wound care kits in order to pay for the test strips. But she says that's a better option than the potential for another mass overdose in the city or preventable fatality. Scott Massioni, WYPR News.
0: 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Stay tuned. We have Here and Now coming up this afternoon.
7: I'm Peter O'Dowd. 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We have tips for watering, plant choices, and landscape design next time, Here and Now.
0: Tune in to Here and Now today at noon on 88.1 WYPR. Coming up on the BBC News Hour, a deadly heat wave in Western Europe with France, Italy, and the UK facing record temperatures. And music by Mozart that's been discovered after 250 years. Hear more on those stories in 15 minutes right here on WYPR. On the roads this morning, things are looking relatively clear, just around 10 minutes of backup on the outer loop if you're moving between White Marsh Boulevard and York Road. And our weather, cloudy skies, on and off rain showers and thunderstorms expected today. We'll have a high reaching the upper 70s. North winds could be gusting up to 20 miles per hour. Overnight, things clear out below around 61. And tomorrow, sunshine returns, a high in the mid-80s. 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

0: Steel pipes inside the dolls. They were flown from China to Tokyo's Narita Airport. The customs declaration claimed they were mannequins. Authorities suspect the group smuggled 108 pounds of gold worth about $6.6 million into Japan. They also allegedly violated customs and tax laws. Three students have died in a school shooting in the Philippines. Police detained two teenaged boys who allegedly opened fire Monday morning at a high school in Tacloban City on the island of Leyte. 11 injured students were hospitalized. The suspects are 14 and 15 years old and are students at the government-run school. Police quoted them as saying they were motivated to carry out the attack due to bullying. This is NHK World Japan.
1: 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Coming up here on 1A, the full-scale Russian invasion of Ukraine, the U.S. and Israel's war in Iran, the Israel-Hamas war. Each of these conflicts of the last few years is rewriting how war is fought. Cheap drones are doing damage that once required far more expensive weapons. Battlefield information is now available at a distance in real time. And some of the biggest innovations are coming from countries with relatively small defense budgets. Jen White will meet with a panel of experts and ask what these conflicts are teaching us and how the U.S. is responding to these lessons. That conversation next hour, right here on WYPR. It's 71 degrees with some rain starting here at YPR Studios. We are expecting showers and thunderstorms through the day, a high reaching 79, north winds up to 20 miles per hour. This is WYPR.
2: You're listening to NewsHour from the BBC. I'm Regini Vaidyanathan. Now, do you remember this?
3: That's the result of this referendum, which has been preceded by weeks and months of argument and dispute and all the rest of it. The British people have spoken, and the answer is, we're out.
2: That was, of course, the moment the Brexit vote was announced by the BBC. It followed a lively and divisive campaign. The UK voted to leave the European Union by 52% to 48%. That was a decade ago. Well, Sarah Hall is an economic geographer at the University of Cambridge and Deputy Director of UK in a Changing Europe. That's a think tank. I asked her first how she thinks things have changed economically since that vote.
4: Very shortly after the Brexit vote, the Office for Budget Responsibility, which monitors the UK economy, estimated that they thought Brexit would have a long-term negative effect of around 4% GDP. And interestingly, they haven't changed that opinion. They continue to think that that's what the impact has been. But it didn't happen overnight. It's sort of an ongoing process. The UK economy has really struggled for growth, certainly since the Brexit vote and arguably really since the financial crash.
2: Another key talking point around the Brexit campaign was migration. What has changed on that front?
4: The UK has seen quite a sizable reduction in EU migrants coming to the UK. There was definitely a concern amongst Leave voters that sort of taking back control of borders was a key part of that rhetoric. I think what's really interesting is that on the other hand, you've seen quite a significant rise in non-EU migration to the UK, and particularly from India and Nigeria. And there's a number of reasons that research suggests why that's happening, and partly the government liberalised visa requirements in particular sectors, particularly health and social care, and to try and support that sector, which was really struggling for employees post-COVID. We've also seen quite significant numbers of study visas for these countries. And also, I think it's really important to note that the UK has been part of quite significant humanitarian migration routes since Brexit.
2: What we've seen in the last couple of years is the rise of the anti-immigration party Reform UK.

0: up to us when they're excited. They give us unconditional love and bring us incredible joy. 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
1: 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While providing comprehensive cancer care across the state today, more information at ummms.org.

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1: 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For some, it's the last straw. But they're saying next time on 1A.
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1: Has four legs, fur, and brings immeasurable joy. If you said cats, you wouldn't be wrong. But today, it's all about our other beloved furry friend. From WAMU and NPR in Washington, this is 1A. Hi, I'm Jen White. Today on 1A, dogs. They show us unconditional love and bring immense joy. For many of us, they're true members of our families, and inevitably, they break our hearts. We revisit one of your favorite conversations inspired by the anthology, The Best Dog in the World, Essays on Love. We heard from a lot of you.
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7: Live from NPR News in Washington, I'm Korva Coleman. President Trump is heading to eastern Pennsylvania later today. He's expected to talk about the U.S. economy. NPR's Franco Ordonez reports the president is looking to turn the page on war with Iran.
8: Trump will be visiting a Mack Trucks manufacturing plant where he's expected to tout the work his administration has been doing on the economy. This is going to be his first domestic trip since signing an agreement with the Iranians to end the fighting in the Middle East. Republican elected officials have been asking Trump to turn to the economy for months as the midterms approach. And politically, Trump needs this. His approval ratings continue falling to record lows after his handling of the economy. And according to NPR's most recent polling, just 36% of voters say they approve of Trump's overall job performance, while 59% say they disapprove. That's the widest gap Trump has faced during either term in office. Franco Ordonez, NPR News.
7: There are election primaries and runoffs today in four states: Maryland, New York, South Carolina, and Utah. NPR Sage Miller reports voters in Utah will be choosing from among several candidates for a newly redrawn congressional seat.
9: For the first time in modern history, Utah has a safe Democratic congressional seat that could help determine the makeup of the House majority come November. It's also one of the most competitive Democratic primary races Utah has ever seen. The top three candidates range from moderate to progressive to aligning with the Democratic Socialists. Damon Kahn is a political science professor at Utah State University. He believes this race lays out the choice facing Democrats across the country. Do voters want a party that will stand its ground on policy, even if that policy won't go anywhere quickly, or a party that aims for collaboration, even if that means compromise? Sage Miller, NPR News, Salt Lake City.
7: A federal judge in Minnesota has quashed some federal subpoenas given to local officials in the state. The judge ruled the subpoenas were baseless, unethical, and possibly illegal. From Minnesota Public Radio, John Collins has more.
10: The subpoenas by the U.S. Department of Justice sought information from local Minnesota governments during the height of the ICE surge into the state, which led to thousands of arrests and the killings of two American citizens by federal agents. The judge said the subpoenas violated the 10th Amendment, which bans the federal government from using its powers to coerce local governments into adopting federal policies. A Justice Department spokesperson said they plan to continue to investigate. The judge plans to unseal the transcripts of the grand jury that led to the subpoenas as early as next month. For NPR News, I'm John Collins in Minneapolis.
7: On Wall Street, the NASDAQ is down more than 1.5%. Investors are worried about potential interest rate hikes. This is NPR.
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2: And live from Baltimore, this is 88.1 WYPR. Good morning, I'm Taylor Holbrooks. It's 11:04. Polls are open across Maryland today for the primary election. Baltimore County's ballot includes competitive races for county executive, county council, and state's attorney. Katie Dickinson says it was the state's attorney's race that was most important to her when she cast her ballot this morning at Stoneley Elementary School.
12: I grew up in Baltimore County, and I just moved back to Baltimore County from being a city resident for a long time. So I have a kid here who's going to be going to this elementary school, so I just want to make sure the community's safe.
2: Those voting by mail must have their ballots postmarked or dropped off in ballot drop boxes by 8 this evening. Voters in Baltimore Station North are casting their ballots today for Maryland's primary election. Gabby Avendano says education is also one of the most important issues to her this year.
13: Having a son, I want to make sure like we've got good education coming to Baltimore and like teachers are paid. And then also like infrastructure, I guess, like roads, I would like to see some more repairs going with that.
2: Polls will be open until 8 p.m. tonight. WIPR will have live coverage of the results at the top of the hour tonight, beginning when the polls close at 8 p.m. So stay tuned for the latest updates throughout your day. You're tuned to 88.1 WIPR, member-supported local radio. It's 77 degrees, partly cloudy here in Baltimore. We have some on and off rain showers and thunderstorms continuing through the day, a high reaching the upper 70s. North winds could be gusting up to 20 miles per hour, and we are expecting skies to clear up overnight. We'll have a low around 61, and tomorrow sunshine returning, a high in the mid 80s. 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

0: The World Cup has become an escape from the realities of war and conflict for many people across the globe.
1: I don't care about girls. I don't care about nothing. All I care about is God and soccer.
0: I'm Scott Detrow. We take you to a Palestinian-American youth soccer league in New Jersey where players dream big while working through their emotions on the field. 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
1: Black women are still 3 times more likely to die of pregnancy-related causes than white and Hispanic mothers. 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
3: 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A high in the upper 70s and a gray and rainy Tuesday here in Baltimore. North winds could be gusting up to 20 miles per hour. We are Community Amplified.

0: Live from NPR News in Boston, I'm Josie Guarino. The Pentagon has told lawmakers it needs roughly $80 billion, mostly to cover the cost of the war in Iran. The proposal would add to what is already a sizable defense spending boost being sought by President Trump. Senate Majority Leader John Thune said senators would review the proposal when it was formally submitted, but Democrats and some Republicans have been highly critical of Trump's choice to go to war against Iran and skeptical of the deal the president made to extend the ceasefire. The money, largely to replenish stockpiles, comes as Trump is seeking $1.5 trillion this year for the Defense Department. That's a 50% increase. President Trump and Iran are clashing over whether Tehran agreed to allow further U.N. inspections of previously bombed nuclear sites, while Trump and Vice President J.D. Vance claim negotiations secured this concession. Iran's foreign ministry denies any such visits are scheduled, complicating ongoing talks mediated by Pakistan. The American Civil Liberties Union says it will spend more than $50 million on hiring volunteers and to independently monitor this year's midterm elections, with half of that budget dedicated to ensuring smooth election administration in key battleground states. 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
4: 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Marketplace Tech is coming up right after this.
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0: Brendan McGuire, pastor at St. Simon Parish in Silicon Valley. He joined the priesthood after a career in tech and co-founded the Institute of Technology, Ethics, and Culture, a joint initiative of the Vatican and Santa Clara University. He's one of a handful of religious leaders Anthropic has consulted on building ethics into AI.
1: In fall of last year, Chris Olay, through a mutual friend, Brian Green, contacted me and said, look, I want to make contact with Rome and with the Vatican. And that was the beginning of our deep partnership and dialogue. And basically they were saying, you know, we're building this technology and a couple of years, we're not clear if we're going to be able to continue to control it. It is so vast and so powerful. We need help. He says, we're mathematicians, we're programmers, and I think you can help us get help from other religions as well. So it was appeal for accompaniment, appeal for dialogue, appeal for help. So I knew at that moment, that meeting, that this was the moment, in a sense, I was, you know, had been prepared for. And so all my previous connections, all my previous technology, all my previous theology and pastor came to bear in that moment, and I leaned in hard.
0: Why do you think it's so important for the church to take such an active role in the discussion about AI, the development of AI, the path of AI right now?
1: Chris Olay was on the Pope's panel in Rome, said it best, I think. And he said it with great humility and great courage, because it took great courage to accept that invitation to go and stand on the same platform as the Pope. And he said this, he said, look, I know it's strange to say this, but he said, you know, I come to you with conflicting incentives. We have global, geopolitical, global incentives. We have financial and profitability incentives. And then the old incentive of sin, of pride and greed. And he said, even with us, with people of goodwill inside these companies, which he said, I believe there are many, he says, we still are influenced by those incentives. What we need is people outside those incentives who wish to put pressure on us to do the right thing for the right reason. I believe as a church, we are positioned well for that, and particularly the Holy Father, because he speaks to the whole world. And I think the governments across the world aren't necessarily leaning into regulation like they used to before. And so they have different incentives. They're political incentives. The only incentive we have is for the common good, for the dignity of every human person.
0: That's Father Brendan McGuire of St. Simon in Los Altos, California. Daniel Shin produced this episode. I'm Megan McCarty-Carino, and that's Marketplace Tech.
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3: 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And on the things that are important to him, he moves at the speed of light.
2: Now, some Senate Republicans say the president's unpredictable actions risk derailing their shared agenda. That story on the next morning edition from NPR News.
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4: It is 12:39 and polls are open until 8 tonight in Maryland for the primary election. 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WIPR reporters will be at election night parties for candidates running in the 6th Congressional District, as well as for Baltimore County Executive and the State Senate 46th District in the city. Our primary election coverage then continues during Morning Edition tomorrow morning, starting at 6 on 88.1 WIPR, Baltimore's NPR news station and proud partner with the nonprofit news site, the Baltimore Banner. 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
1: From burgers to grilled meats, I don't think I'd go as far as pizza, but you know, it's got a nice savory character to it. It delivers way more than you expect for the $14.99 price point. Argentina's most important red wine is without a doubt Malbec. It's usually a blending red in most of the world. As standalone, Malbec is the signature red wine of Argentina. The Krios 2024 Malbec is a textbook example in aromas of cherry, violets, spice, and a hint of tobacco. The wine is fruity and rounded, hedonistically pleasing, and flexible enough to pair with a large variety of foods. And then last but not least was the 2024 Krios Torrontés. Torrontés is a white grape indigenous to Argentina, and it's a perfect white for spring or summer. Extremely aromatic, with flavors and aromas of lemon, peach, rose petal, and citrus. The wine is typically light to medium-bodied, usually quite dry, and pairs well with spicy curries, Chinese, Thai cuisine.
2: No kidding.
1: As well as, I really think it would work well with there, as well as pork and chicken dishes. I frequently look at the tasting notes supplied by the suppliers after I've tasted the wines just to compare notes, and rarely have I so completely agreed with the producer's comments. The Torrontés showcases aromas of citrus, passion fruit, lychee, and white flowers. Pretty nice combination.
2: Yeah.
1: Smelling the wine, just like it's like you stepped into an exotic tropical garden breaking into full bloom.
2: Oh, boy.
1: Great producer, Susanna Balboa. Because the Torrontés was just so interesting, that is my wine of the week.
2: Oh, we got to get and try them. I'm Al Spohler.
1: And I'm Hugh Sisson. You've been listening to Cellar Notes, produced by Lisa Morgan for 88.1 WYPR.
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5: 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And on the things that are important to him, he moves at the speed of light.
4: Now, some Senate Republicans say the president's unpredictable actions risk derailing their shared agenda. 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
6: Hi, it's Matt Bush. Polls are open until 8 tonight in Maryland for the primary election. Once they close, tune in to WYPR for live coverage of results at the top of each hour throughout the evening. WYPR reporters will be at election night parties for candidates running in the 6th Congressional District, as well as for Baltimore County Executive and the State Senate 46th District in the city. Our primary election coverage then continues during Morning Edition tomorrow morning starting at 6 on 88.1. 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
7: In macroeconomics, as in life, breaking up can be hard to do.
8: Frankly, it just feels very messy and, how can I say, bittersweet, although probably a bit more bitter about the Brexit anniversary.
7: I'm Kai Rizdahl. Not even honey can sweeten the Brexit anniversary. We'll tell you more next time on Marketplace.
3: Don't miss Marketplace tonight at 6 here on WYPR, Baltimore's NPR News Station. It is just a few seconds away from 140. Here and now after this.
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11: And I'm Peter O'Dowd in Phoenix. It's Here and Now. The ocean might be the single most powerful force on our planet. It is also being ravaged by climate change, and it's having profound effects on ecosystems and human life around the world. But the ocean might help save us from climate change, too. I recently got a chance to talk about climate change and the ocean with one of the world's leading experts. Peter Domenico is director of the Woods Hole Oceanographic Institution. And when he joined me at the WBUR Festival, I asked him about a time he found himself immersed, literally, in the majesty and mystery

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1: Musicians in a new way.
2: Well, I think that already exists, and I certainly have no objection. I think that, you know, you can go on to, I mean, on TikTok, they're constantly slowing down and speeding up and doing whatever. And this just already exists. It's just that people are not profiting from it. The corporations are not profiting from it directly. So I think what this is all about is a plan to claim that creativity by fans as a profitable activity for the platforms and the major labels. So it's just another claim for activity that's already there, creative action, but not rewarding the actual creators with the finances.
1: Okay, we got to take another break here. We're talking about AI in music and a new tool coming from Spotify that will allow fans to remix songs. I'm Amory Sievertson. This is On Point. 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
4: Hi, it's Matt Bush. 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Our primary election coverage then continues during Morning Edition tomorrow morning starting at 6 on 88.1 WYPR, Baltimore's NPR news station.
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1: You're back with On Point. I'm Amory Sievertson, and we're talking about a new tool from Spotify that's going to enable users to create cover versions and remixes of their favorite songs using AI. And we're wondering, just what is this going to mean for music fans, for artists, for the future of the music industry? And we've been talking to Tatiana Sirisano, VP of Music Strategy at Media Research, also to musician Damon Krukevsky, who is also with United Musicians and Allied Workers. And I want to bring another voice into this conversation now, Chris Wares. He's a professor and assistant chair of music business management at Berklee College of Music. He's worked as an artist manager, a copyright administrator, a distribution specialist, working with some of the largest independent record labels and management companies. Chris Wares, welcome to On Point.
7: Thank you for having me. Happy to be here.
1: It's great to have you here. Now, you've been sitting across the table from me. I'm sure that you've been hearing a lot of things that have made you go, ooh,
7: biting
1: ooh,
7: my lip.
1: Ooh, biting your lip. So now is the moment when you can unleash a little bit of that. I'm dying to know what your reaction as someone who works in the music industry has for a long time and now teaches music industry leaders of the future. Mm-hmm. What does a tool like this mean?

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1: Tensions between President Trump and Senate Republicans are bubbling over.
2: He's got two speeds, uninterested in the speed of light. And on the things that are important to him, he moves at the speed of light.
1: Now, some Senate Republicans say the president's unpredictable actions risk derailing their shared agenda. That story on the next Morning Edition from NPR News.
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4: Hi, it's Matt Bush. Polls are open until 8 tonight in Maryland for the primary election. Once they close, tune in to WIPR for live coverage of results at the top of each hour throughout the evening. WIPR reporters will be at election night parties for candidates running in the 6th Congressional District, as well as for Baltimore County Executive and the State Senate 46th District in the city. Our primary election coverage then continues during Morning Edition tomorrow morning starting at 6 on 88.1 WIPR. YPR, Baltimore's NPR news station.
5: It's All Things Considered from NPR News. I'm Juana Summers.
6: And I'm Scott Detrow. The book, The Adventures of Juan Planchard, is out in English for the first time. It shows what life was like under Hugo Chavez.
7: The reason I decided to write a book is because I couldn't make a movie in Venezuela. I wanted to communicate with my countrymen, and literature seemed like the only possible path.
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8: Live from NPR News in Culver City, California, I'm Dwayne Brown. There are election primaries today in Maryland, New York, and Utah as the Republican Party nationally begins to grapple with what it looks like after President Trump leaves office. And Utah could provide a roadmap, as we hear from NPR's Sage Miller.
9: Utah has a complicated relationship with Trump. In 2016, Utahns gave him the smallest margin of victory out of any Republican state. Chris Karpowitz is a professor of political science at Brigham Young University. He says Republicans have made peace with Trump, but
10: that doesn't mean they necessarily support either his style of politics or some of the policies.
9: Utah's ambivalent response to Trump is affecting the way Republican congressional candidates are campaigning. They aren't leaning on Trump's name or mentioning him much when talking to voters. Instead, the candidates are deploying old campaign strategies from before loyalty to Trump became a litmus test. They're focusing on issues affecting their district. Sage Miller, NPR News, Provo, Utah.
8: A report commissioned by the UN says Israeli security forces deliberately killed children in Gaza and the occupied West Bank. NPR's Jane Araf reports.
11: The report by an independent commission says more than 20,000 children were killed in Israeli attacks since the war began on October 7, 2023. Its findings concluded that Israeli security forces deliberately targeted and killed children, including after a ceasefire took effect in October 2025. The report cited Israel's continued use of powerful munitions in densely populated areas, despite rising child casualties. It said an Israeli blockade of food and medicine also resulted in preventable deaths of children. Israel rejected the report's findings, saying it considered them libelous.
8: That's Jane Araf. 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
3: On WIPR 88.1. Baltimore's NPR news station. Today is primary election day in Maryland, and polls are open until 8 tonight. Democrats and Republicans will be deciding their party's nominees for Congress, governor, all General Assembly seats, as well as many other offices. In Baltimore County, voters will choose nominees for county executive, as well as 9 county council spots for the first time, as it's the first election since voters approved adding additional seats 2 years ago. Those voting by mail must have their ballots postmarked or dropped off in the ballot drop boxes by 8 this evening. Despite some gloomy weather to start the day, voters were out early on this primary election day in Maryland. Meredith Snow, who lives in Baltimore Station North, says she sees voting as her civic duty.
12: I think it's always important as part of being part of this country. Yeah, it's important to just cast your vote to be a part of the decision making that goes on in the city.
3: And again, polls will be open until 8 p.m. this evening. WIPR will have live coverage of results at the top of each hour, starting at 8.
13: Hi, my name is Beth Blauer, and I'm a board member for Baltimore Public Media. 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It's always been such a reliable resource, whether that was in crisis or whether that's just in the way that we go about our daily lives. It's such a huge opportunity for us to connect to each other, to really understand not just what we're going through, but what our neighbors are experiencing as well.
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6: 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I'm Scott Detrow.
16: And I'm Juana Summers. A federal judge has ruled the Trump administration violated the law when it combined Americans' personal data to create a tool to verify voter citizenship. That data tool is a key part of President Trump's plan to exert more control over voting. Tens of millions of voters have had their data run through it already, but under the court's ruling, the tool can't be used anymore. Joining me now to talk about it is NPR's Jude Joffe Block. Hi there.
17: Hi there.
16: Jude, you and our colleagues Miles Parks broke the story a year ago that the Trump administration was developing this system. So could you just start by reminding us about what this tool does and why it's controversial?
17: Yeah. So last year, the Trump administration made massive changes to an existing Department of Homeland Security data system known as SAVE that's long been used to check the immigration status of foreign-born people in the country. And the this overhaul linked Social Security data to SAVE and included all Americans' data in the system for the first time. And the administration's goal was to create a tool that could find potential non-citizens or deceased individuals on voter rolls, but it raised huge privacy concerns about whether Americans' data could be used in this way and if the results would be accurate.
16: So how has the system been used so far?
17: Well, several states have run their entire voter list through the updated SAVE tool in an effort to identify non-citizens. As of April, some 60 million voters have been run through. Trump, of course, has made cracking down on non-citizens who vote in federal races a priority, though past audits have found this issue happens very rarely, and these SAVE checks so far have confirmed the numbers are really low. But the SAVE checks have also not been perfect. Some people who are U.S. citizens were flagged as potential non-citizens.
16: And what happened to the U.S. citizens who were flagged by this system?
17: Well, back in December, we reported on a Texas voter named Anthony Nell. He was born in South Africa. He acquired American citizenship as a teenager when his parents naturalized, and he'd voted for years.

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2: He's got two speeds, uninterested in the speed of light. And on the things that are important to him, he moves at the speed of light.
1: Now, some Senate Republicans say the president's unpredictable actions risk derailing their shared agenda. 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
4: Hi, it's Matt Bush. Polls are open until 8 tonight in Maryland for the primary election. Once they close, tune in to WIPR for live coverage of results at the top of each hour throughout the evening. WIPR reporters will be at election night parties for candidates running in the 6th Congressional District, as well as for Baltimore County Executive and the State Senate 46th District in the city. Our primary election coverage then continues during Morning Edition tomorrow morning starting at 6 on 88.1 WIPR, Baltimore's NPR News Station.
0: 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I'm Scott Detrow.
5: And I'm Juana Summers. Toy Story 5, like most Pixar movies that came before it, centers its plot around a concept called the story spine.
0: Had I talked to the inventor of the idea?
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7: Live from NPR News in Culver City, California, I'm Dwayne Brown. Just days after agreeing to break the global shipping bottleneck through the Strait of Hormuz that sent energy and gas prices soaring for months, the U.S. and Iran are at odds again over whether to allow U.N. inspections of nuclear sites. The disagreement came after Iran's president met with Pakistani mediators for continued talks in Switzerland. Here's reaction from U.S. Secretary of State Marco Rubio after landing in Abu Dhabi today for more negotiations.
8: We know what they agreed to do. And now they'll either do it or they won't. And if they do, the process moves forward. And if they don't, the president will have some decisions to make.
7: Iran says they have yet to meet with international weapons inspectors and have no plans to do so. The White House wants to allow those UN weapons inspectors in to monitor the damaged nuclear sites. Russia's President Putin says Ukrainian drone strikes are aimed at undermining that country's solidarity for the war in Ukraine. Putin's comments come nearly a week after Ukraine struck the Russian capital. NPR's Charles Maines reports.
9: It was the largest and most destructive hit on the capital since Russia launched its mass invasion of Ukraine more than 4 years ago. Yet Putin didn't address the issue directly. Instead, in remarks to military graduates, Putin called on the defense ministry to minimize Ukrainian drone strikes on civilian infrastructure. Putin said the goal of the Ukrainian attacks was to divide a Russian society that the Kremlin leader maintains is still united behind the war effort. Putin also insisted Russian forces were continuing to make steady advances on all fronts in Ukraine, a claim at odds with Western intelligence assessments showing heavy Russian losses and incremental battlefield gains at best. Charles Maines, NPR News, Moscow.
7: Stocks fell hard on Wall Street as investors questioned the value of high-flying AI stocks and whether they can deliver. This is NPR News.
3: And this is WIPR, Baltimore's NPR News Station at 88.1. I'm Sean Murphy. It is 5:32. Voters in Baltimore Station North are casting their ballots today for Maryland's primary election. Gabby Avendano says education is one of the most important issues to her this year.
10: Having a son, I want to make sure like we've got good education coming to Baltimore and like teachers are paid. And then also like infrastructure, I guess, like roads, that needs, I would like to see some more repairs going with that.
3: Polls will be open until 8 p.m. tonight. WIPR will have live coverage of results at the top of each hour, starting at 8. Police in Baltimore County say the shooting death of a Towson University student earlier this month stemmed from a road rage incident. The Baltimore Banner reports Reginald Gray Jr. had his first appearance in court today after being charged with first-degree murder and other charges in the death of Nasir Majid. The 22-year-old student from New Jersey was found with gunshot wounds in his car at a traffic circle on York Road in downtown Towson on June 5th. Police allege the pair cut each other off in traffic, at which point Gray fired at Majid while he was next to him near the traffic circle. Support for WIPR comes from Maryland Public Television, exploring the 18th century divorce of America and Great Britain on Lucy Worsley Investigates the American Revolution, tonight at 9 on MPT or streaming on the PBS app.
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0: 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I'm Scott Detrow.
15: And I'm Juana Summers. The Supreme Court ruled today that a Louisiana prisoner whose dreadlocks were forcibly shaved off cannot sue the guards for money damages through a federal law enacted by Congress to protect the religious rights of prisoners. The vote was 6-3, with the court's conservative supermajority prevailing. NPR legal affairs correspondent Nina Totenberg reports.
16: There's little dispute about the facts of the case. Damon Landor, a Rastafarian, had only 3 weeks left on his sentence when he was transferred to a jail in Louisiana. Although the previous prison where he was housed honored his religious vow of keeping his hair uncut and in long dreadlocks, he was worried that the jail might not. So he carried with him a copy of a 2017 court decision holding that prisons must accommodate the religious practices of Rastafarian prisoners. Landor, it turned out, was right to be worried. The intake guard threw the paper in the trash, and the warden demanded that Landor's sentencing judge had corroborated his religious beliefs. When Landor couldn't do that on the spot, two guards carried him into another room, handcuffed him to a chair, and held him down while they shaved his head. After his release from prison, Landor sued the individual prison guards for money damages under a federal law enacted by Congress to protect the religious rights of prisoners and other institutionalized individuals. But today, the Supreme Court ruled that guards cannot be sued in their individual capacity. Writing for the court's conservative supermajority, Justice Neil Gorsuch said that Congress exceeded its authority in attaching such strings to federal money given to state institutions. The decision focused on the spending clause of the Constitution, which grants Congress the power to give money to the states for particular purposes and to attach conditions to such monetary grants. But as Gorsuch put it in his opinion for the court, such suits cannot be brought against individual state employees without their consent. Put simply, he said, the spending clause is a contract between the state and the federal government. When a state accepts federal money, it knows and accepts the conditions of the money, and if it violates the terms of the contract, the federal government can cease payments. But when it comes to individual lawsuits like this one, he said, the targets of the lawsuit must agree to be sued.
17: This is a case about the rule of law. Do the laws passed by Congress really bind everybody?

0: 37 million people sounds like a lot. It is a lot in absolute terms. It works out to about 11% of the U.S. population. That's how many people, this is from the Census Bureau, by the way, moved in 2024. That, though, is a record low, down from 14% just a decade ago. There are lots of reasons for that, of course, many of which we cover on the regular here. High prices, high mortgage rates, low supply of housing among them. In the end, though, home isn't just about where you move. It's also about where you stay. Here's this latest installment of our series, Adventures in Housing.
1: My name is Lewis Chen.
2: My name is Carol Jean Smith.
1: We live in Watertown, Massachusetts.
2: In a house that we've lived in for 43 years.
1: It's a two-family house with two units side by side. I would say we looked at a lot of single-family houses out in the suburbs, and between the commute and the price, we just didn't find anything that we liked.
2: It doesn't look like any of the two-family houses that you imagine, because it was built on a little here and raised a little there, and a little this thing was put on and that thing was put on, and so it has a very irregular shape, and it was not in very good condition.
1: It was habitable when we moved in.
2: But at the same time, there were ceilings that were full of cracks, and one of them completely fell down. We had a lot of that kind of thing that we had to deal with.
1: So, yes, the income that we could gain by renting the other side was definitely a factor in making it affordable for us. We paid just over $100,000 for it in 1983, and it was a 30-year fixed mortgage at 12%. We thought that was good because mortgage rates had recently been 18%.
2: We refinanced several times.
1: We have a little less than 2 years to go on what will hopefully be our last mortgage. There was a point in time when my manager told me that my job was moving to somewhere out west, and I had a choice. I could either move with the job or take the severance package. And I wanted to look, but Caroline said to me, "You can go look, but I'm not going with you."
2: I had a job here that I liked, and we had a number of very good, close friends, and it seemed like a lot to give up. We've talked about aging in place, in which case we might expand our lives into the other part of the house that we now rent out and create a new bathroom there so we could live on the first floor and wouldn't need the stairs if we couldn't do them at all. So we have a lot of options in this building.
1: It's done well by us. We've enjoyed our time here.
2: A lot of history, a lot of funny stories. Our daughter loves this house.
1: You have to believe that we probably have less time going forward than we had in the past at this point in our lives, but it's served us well, yes.
0: 12% mortgage. 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Whether you are looking for that forever home or maybe you're already living in it, share your story with us, would you? 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
0: This final note on the way out today. Saw this on Axios, courtesy of our Friday regular Courtney Brown, for which my personal choice of a headline would have been, "Be careful what you wish for, you just might get it." New research from Stanford, the Bank of England, King's College London, and the University of Nottingham estimates by the end of last year, Brexit had made the UK economy between 6 and 8% smaller than it would have been had the Remain side won. There is a lesson in there somewhere. Jordan Manji, Zunil Maharaj, Janet Wynn, Olga Oxman, and Virginia K. Smith are the digital team. I'm Kai Rizdahl. We will see you tomorrow, everybody. This is APM.
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4: Currently in Baltimore, it's 73 degrees and mostly cloudy. Tonight, isolated showers in the early evening with a low around 62. Tomorrow, Wednesday, sunny with a high near 84. And tomorrow night, mostly clear with a low around 63. Coming up next, we have The Daily. It's 6:30.
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6: In late May, Pope Leo XIV released Magnifica Humanitas. His first papal encyclical is an appeal for a more human-centered approach to artificial intelligence. Joining him at the Vatican for the unveiling was Anthropic co-founder Chris Ola and Father Brendan McGuire, pastor at St. Simon Parish in Silicon Valley. He joined the priesthood after a career in tech and co-founded the Institute of Technology, Ethics, and Culture, a joint initiative of the Vatican and Santa Clara University. He's one of a handful of religious leaders Anthropic has consulted on building ethics into AI.
7: In fall of last year, Chris Ola, through a mutual friend, Brian Green, contacted me and said, look, I want to make contact with Rome and with the Vatican. And that was the beginning of our deep partnership and dialogue. And basically they were saying, you know, we're building this technology and in a couple of years, we're not clear if we're going to be able to continue to control it. It is so vast and so powerful. We need help. He says, we're mathematicians, we're programmers. And I think you can help us get help from other religions as well. So it was appeal for accompaniment, appeal for dialogue, appeal for help. So I knew at that moment, that meeting, that this was the moment, in a sense, I was, you know, had been prepared for. And so all my previous connections, all my previous technology, all my previous theology and pastor came to bear in that moment, and I leaned in hard.
6: Why do you think it's so important for the church to take such an active role in the discussion about AI, the development of AI, the path of AI right now?
7: Chris Ola was on the Pope's panel in Rome said it best, I think. And he said it with great humility and great courage, because it took great courage to accept that invitation to go and stand on the same platform as the Pope. And he said this, he said, look, I know it's strange to say this, but he said, you know, I come to you with conflicting incentives. We have global, geopolitical, global incentives. We have financial and profitability incentives, and then the old incentive of sin and of pride and greed. And he said, even with us, with people of goodwill inside these companies, which he said, I believe there are many, he says, we still are influenced by those incentives. What we need is people outside those incentives who wish to put pressure on us to do the right thing for the right reason. I believe as a church, we are positioned well for that, and particularly the Holy Father, because he speaks to the whole world. And I think the governments across the world aren't necessarily leaning into regulation like they used to before. And so they have different incentives. They're political incentives. The only incentive we have is for the common good, for the dignity of every human person.
6: That's Father Brendan McGuire of St. Simon in Los Altos, California. Daniel Shin produced this episode. I'm Megan McCarty-Carino, and that's Marketplace Tech. This is APM.
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11: From New York Times, I'm Michael Barbaro. This is The Daily. Throughout his second term, President Trump has been blocked over and over by federal courts, except that is for a little-known court system that oversees immigration. Today, my colleague, Nicholas Nehemas, brings us the inside story of how the president has systematically pressured the judges in that system to carry out his agenda, and speaks with one of those judges about the fallout. It's Tuesday, June 23rd. Nick, welcome to the show.
12: Thanks for having me.
11: Nick, talk for a moment about why in this moment you decided to spend so much time reporting on the judges of the United States immigration court system.
12: Well, I think that when most Americans think about President Trump's immigration crackdown, they picture the images of federal agents being sent into U.S. cities to do mass raids and arrest as many immigrants as possible. And what we found is that while that was sucking up most of the attention, the administration was also engaged in a quieter, much more meticulous overhaul of a hugely consequential part of the immigration system, and that's the immigration court system. That's basically the process that decides an immigrant's fate and can order them removed from the country.
11: Or decide to keep them in the country.
12: Yes, right. And our reporting shows that the Trump administration's strategy, it's essentially turned the courts, and immigration judges in particular, into their number one tool for achieving mass deportations. So first off, it's really important to understand that immigration courts work completely differently than how we think about, say, criminal courts. If you cross the border illegally and you're detained, whether that's inside the country or at the border, you get a court date. And on that date, you have to show up to immigration court and make the case for why you should be allowed to stay in the country, why you qualify for some sort of legal protection like asylum.
13: Mm-hmm.
12: And you're not guaranteed a lawyer. So if you can't afford one, you're there on your own, arguing your own case.
13: Hmm.
12: And who you're arguing against is the federal government, which acts as the prosecutor trying to deport you. And

0: And that's just a function of how this system was initially created in the 80s. And what it also means is that immigration judges have a lot less freedom to make their decisions based just on the law.
1: Because
0: they ultimately have to follow the policy that's being put forward by the administration. So they have to obey immigration laws, yes, but the way they interpret those laws has to follow the administration's policies.
1: Right. You're saying there's a real tension there.
0: Totally. And so that can mean, depending on who's in power, they can interpret the immigration laws more strictly or more generously, more loosely. And previous presidents have exerted a lot of influence over this system. But still, no administration has done what President Trump is doing in imposing his will on the immigration courts. It's really been unprecedented. We talked to dozens of judges, immigration attorneys, administration officials, asylum seekers, reviewed data on millions of cases, and we found that the administration put really systematic pressure on judges to deport more people and do it faster. They have really tried to turn this court into a deportation assembly line. And judges right now are granting asylum in fewer than 10% of cases, which is the lowest it's ever been for the 20 years we could examine data for. And this has completely upended the way judges operate in their courtrooms. Now, unfortunately, the judges can't talk to us on the record because they're employees of the Justice Department. But we did find one judge who, because of her unique situation, was able to speak with us on the record and put her experiences out there. Hi, Holly.
2: Hi.
0: Nice to see you again.
2: Hi, good to see you too.
0: She is there. Judge Holly DeAndre, and she hears cases at an immigration court in Texas. She is also the president of the National Association of Immigration Judges, which is a labor union that represents these judges. And she was able to speak to us in that capacity.
2: And I'm speaking today in that capacity only. Nothing that I
1: So tell me about this judge and the story that she tells you.
0: So first, she becomes a federal prosecutor on the southwest border and really sees the ugly side of immigration.
2: I investigated smuggling organizations. I prosecuted people for being here illegally.
0: And she is working on the border during the Obama years when thousands of unaccompanied children were showing up and turning themselves over to Border Patrol.
2: And I remember walking into the Border Patrol station one day and seeing Border Patrol sitting there with baby bottles and watching Disney movies with the kids.
0: And she's seeing people both exploit the system and be exploited by it. So basically, she decides that prosecuting cases isn't enough, that she wants to be the one who makes the final decision about who gets to stay and who has to leave the United States.
2: You literally listen to the stories of people from all over the world to determine who will be our neighbors and who is going to be your coworker and who is not going to be able to come to the United States and who is here to harm the United States. You know, it's both there as a national security issue and also something that defines who we are as Americans.
0: And she gets that chance in Trump's first term when his Justice Department sees the work she's done prosecuting cases on the border and appoints her to be an immigration judge.
1: And what does she find once she is now inside the system?
0: So she finds a system that's facing just an extraordinary backlog of cases. At that time, there was a huge number of migrants crossing the border and claiming asylum, so many that it really made it difficult for judges to keep up.
2: So, like, for asylum, you have to show that somebody's been persecuted.
0: And on top of that, these cases are not cut and dry. To qualify for asylum under U.S. immigration law, you have to meet a very specific set of criteria.
2: Maybe, like, proof of genocide going on in another country or proof of a country being war-torn.
0: And while some of the people coming before these judges meet that criteria, most do not. Many people are coming for economic opportunity, but they're claiming asylum because that's pretty much their best shot.

0: shot at getting to stay in the U.S.
1: Right.
0: So the process of hearing all those claims takes a really long time.
2: Some judges in the United States have dockets on upwards of 12,000 cases per judge. So that's an astronomical amount of cases. If you've got,
0: and the administration did take a series of drastic steps to stop illegal immigration. You had family separation, travel bans. But when it came to the immigration courts, they actually really didn't change all that much about how they were operating.
2: Detained. There was a focus, I think, on criminal immigrants coming into the country.
0: There were some shifts, but they were kind of standard for a Republican administration, you know, being more critical about who should get asylum. And for Judge DeAndre, that made a lot of sense to her. She described herself to me as having a conservative judicial philosophy.
2: Prior to Donald Trump, the entire immigration system was a lower priority. And when he came into office, it actually became one of the top priorities for the nation. And that may have been necessary at the time.
0: But then Trump leaves office, Biden comes in, and things totally change.
2: Like, this is a whipsaw by politics in the immigration courts every 4 years based on the politics of whichever executive is in office at the time.
0: The emphasis was much more on interpreting the law to grant asylum to people who were asking for it.
2: Broadly, the message was to be more lenient, but you're still bound by the law. But I can say that under the prior administration, there was more pressure on the judges to be more lenient and to grant more as opposed to deny the cases as often.
0: And we ran a data analysis of all asylum claims during this time. And what we found is that asylum was being granted at a much higher rate during Biden than it had been during Trump 1. Under Trump 1, maybe 1 in 3 people were getting asylum. Under Biden, that crept up to more like 1 in 2.
1: So, Nick, when President Trump wins back the presidency, I have to imagine for this judge, it's whipsaw time all over again, but now it's headed back in the other direction, away from leniency.
0: Exactly. She expected the typical back and forth.
2: I think that everybody just assumed we would probably go back to Trump 1, and a lot of judges actually
0: but
2: kind of adjusted.
0: Very quickly, she found that that was not the case. And the moment that became clear to her was when judges all around her started being fired.
2: So I think a lot of the judges thought, like, oh, we're a part of immigration. We have a 3.2 million case backlog. Why would they fire any of us? They need us all, right? Well, we were wrong.
1: We'll be right back.
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5: 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You know him as Bunk in The Wire, and now he's taking on one of Shakespeare's giants, Othello. But it was playing Willie Loman on Broadway that took him somewhere personal, drawing on his own father to build that role. 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
6: 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Polls are open until 8 o'clock tonight in Maryland for the primary election. 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WIPR reporters will be at election night parties for candidates running in the 6th Congressional District, as well as for Baltimore County Executive and the State Senate 46th District in the city. Our primary election coverage then continues during Morning Edition tomorrow starting at 6 on 88.1 WIPR.
7: I'm Michael Barbaro. This is The Daily. My colleague, Nicholas Nehemas, brings us the inside story of how the president has systematically pressured the judges in that immigration system to carry out his agenda, and speaks with one of those judges about the fallout.
1: So, Nick, tell us about these firings and about how Judge DeAndre experiences them.
0: The firing started with the people at the top of the courts.
2: Well, the first firings were of the higher-ups. And I think most of the people at that time were kind of like, well, it's the director and the chief judge. Like that's kind of your highest people in the organization. It's not really unusual for a president to come in.
0: But then a rank-and-file judge got fired. And then more rank-and-file judges got fired.
2: The first mass firing, I think everyone was like, what just happened?
0: And more rank-and-file judges got fired.
2: Just, like, shock. You know, like...
0: And that suddenly started to seem like a five-alarm fire.
2: And then after that, it was like every couple weeks, we were getting mass firings of judges. 6, 7, 8, 9, 10 judges at a time. And a lot of those judges were, like, walked off the bench in the middle of the day. So they were locked out of the computer systems, so they couldn't get the
0: information. Some of these judges told us that they were fired while they were making decisions from the bench and had to tell the lawyers and the respondents that they couldn't finish a case because they had been told they were no longer an immigration judge.
1: Wow.
2: And I think the total number now, I think we're at 115 total judges.
0: So in total, about 15% of judges have been fired by this administration. And that's not even counting the ones who quit or retired because they saw the writing on the wall.
1: Well, what did you find out and what did the judge come to understand about why the administration was firing all these rank and file judges? Because it would seem at odds with the larger goal of the Trump administration to get more migrants deported in the system.
0: The administration never explained why it was firing these judges, but the top official in the immigration court sends out a memo telling judges essentially that it's come to the administration's attention that some of them are tolerating bias, quote, in favor of an alien and against the government. And judges clearly take that as a sign that they could be disciplined if they rule against the government.
2: I think that the judges are fearful for their jobs. You know, so now instead of, you know, looking at the policy and just looking at the law, they're weighing things very, very carefully.
0: Suddenly, it felt like she and her colleagues had targets on their back.
2: There's like every single day, there is kind of this like looming, you could be fired at any time, hanging over the judges.
0: And our data analysis found that the firings followed a pattern. Many of these judges had been appointed by Democrats. Mm. Many had previously worked as immigration attorneys representing immigrants in immigration court. Many had higher rates of granting asylum than judges who kept their jobs.
1: Well, Nick, I want to linger on that for just a moment because your own data suggests that judges were granting asylum at a higher rate under Biden. So isn't it well within the Trump administration's right to correct for that?
0: Well, yeah, and that's exactly what the Trump administration says. And to Judge DeAndre, these firings represent a new level of pressure being put on immigration judges that she's just never seen before.
2: That's no longer soft pressure. That's a much stronger pressure on each of the judges because their livelihood is at risk based on how they decide the case that's sitting in front of them.
0: These judges already work very quickly, but the pressure to move even faster grows and grows and grows.
2: Because if you have a really complex asylum case, it's going to take a full 4 hours, you know, and then you have another asylum case stacked right after that that's going to take another 4 hours. That's your entire day, and that's two cases.
0: So the administration starts to set caseloads that Judge DeAndre says are unrealistic. And what my colleagues have found in some of their follow-up reporting is that the administration is actually sometimes putting as many as 100 hearings on a judge's calendar per day.
1: Which is not practical.
0: Yeah. And the idea is basically that you flood the zone and a judge has to move so quickly that they're ordering deportations, perhaps because the immigrant hasn't been given a heads up on the fact that the hearing is happening and they don't show up, or that they don't have a lawyer and can't properly defend themselves. And so this new practice raises all sorts of questions about due process and whether the administration is moving to circumvent it. And the administration starts hiring dozens and dozens of new judges.
2: Well, a lot of the new judges have not had an immigration law background in particular.
0: And for a lot of these judges, they don't have a ton of experience with immigration law, which lawyers say is a really complicated area of practice.
2: They put out an ad, and actually, we thought it was a joke at first. I actually sent it.
0: In hiring for these roles, the administration actually put out an ad specifically saying they were looking to hire, quote, deportation judges. And for Judge DeAndre, that new definition of the job and the lack of experience of these new judges are a problem because it could lead to bad rulings and worse outcomes. And the Trump administration is locking up so many people in detention centers, people who in previous administrations would have been free to wait their cases out on the outside. People are just giving up.
1: They're deporting themselves.
0: They're deporting themselves. And the Trump administration will say that everything they're doing is absolutely legally within their power to do, and they're happy with the results. Now, a few judges have sued over being fired, but even if they were to win, that's not going to derail the larger project that Trump is pushing through the immigration courts. And in fact, these changes have led to a reduction in the enormous backlog of cases. And when our story came out, the White House actually put out a press release touting it as evidence of how much its policies are working.
1: Mm-hmm. They're proud of it.
0: Exactly. But to Judge DeAndre, who very much thinks the system needs fixing, this is just not the right way to do it. You know, there's no other legal system in the United States that operates like this, where judges, on the one hand, are having to make, you know, really life and death decisions for people about who gets to stay in the country, about who might be a danger to others in the country, while facing down this political pressure from above. And to Judge DeAndre, this is not why she became an immigration judge. She became an immigration judge to keep the country safe and to give people who deserve it the chance to become an American. And right now, she doesn't see that kind of impartial justice being carried out.
1: Well, Nick, thank you so much. We appreciate it.
0: You're welcome.
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10: Today Explained from Vox, Sean Ramosfirm here in Washington, D.C., where all the attention is on the reflecting pool. Back in May, it was going to be indestructible.
11: If you had a knife, I don't want to give anybody ideas. If you had a knife, you can't even cut it.
10: Yesterday, it's been vandalized.
12: Who would think that somebody would go into a pool and take a knife and start cutting it?
10: People are big mad because it sure looks a lot like the President of the United States gave a buddy of his and another company like $15 million or so of our taxpayer money to completely bungle a renovation of our National Mall just weeks before our nation's 250th birthday. What a waste, what a scam. We're going to get to that one later in the week, but on the show today, we're going to talk about two Trumpy scams that are directly enriching the Trump family, all while Daddy Trump is running the country. The Trump phone, which maybe you've heard about, and a Trump bank, which maybe you haven't.
13: Live from NPR News in Washington, I'm Ryland Barton. The Trump administration is pushing back on reports that Iran didn't agree to allow nuclear weapons inspectors into the country. Secretary of State Marco Rubio says the Iranians should know what the terms of the agreement are.
14: We know what they agreed to do, and now they'll either do it or they won't. And if they do, the process moves forward, and if they don't, the president will have some decisions to make.
13: Rubio is in the United Arab Emirates on a tour of Gulf countries aimed at easing their concerns over the preliminary Iran deal. Rubio will also hold meetings in Kuwait and Bahrain, nations that Iran hit with missiles and drones in retaliation for U.S.-Israeli airstrikes. The Supreme Court has ruled that a Louisiana man cannot seek financial damages for having his religious liberty violated while in prison. NPR's Jason DeRose reports the 6-3 decision fell along ideological lines.
15: Damon Landor is a practicing Rastafarian, and while incarcerated in Louisiana, state prison officials forcibly cut off his dreadlocks. The haircut violated Landor's religious beliefs. That was not in dispute. But the court majority ruled the Religious Land Use and Institutionalized Persons Act, under which the case was brought, can't be used to hold prison officials financially responsible, even if they violate inmates' rights. In her dissent, Justice Ketanji Brown Jackson wrote that the ruling means, quote, prisoners who suffer violations of their religious freedom in state prisons, no matter how blatant, will often be left remediless. Jason DeRose, NPR News.
13: A federal appeals court is allowing the Trump administration to resume carrying out speedy deportations of unauthorized migrants across the U.S. The panel threw out a lower court ruling that temporarily blocked President Trump's expanded use of expedited removal. Trump wants to quickly remove more migrants from the country without allowing them to appear before a judge first. The policy has previously been applied only to those caught near the border shortly after crossing. A sell-off in tech stocks gathered pace today, with the NASDAQ falling more than 2%. As NPR's John Ruich reports, the market is jittery about the hype around artificial intelligence.
16: Tech stocks broadly lost ground, and they were led by chip makers, including NVIDIA, AMD, and Intel. One semiconductor index on the Philadelphia Exchange dropped nearly 8%. One of the biggest losers of the day was Micron Technology, an Idaho-based maker of memory chips. Its shares fell more than 13% ahead of an earnings report on Wednesday. The stock has had a meteoric rise over the past 12 months, soaring nearly 800% amid a global memory chip shortage. But investors will be parsing its earnings for signs that demand is strong and that the company thinks it'll remain that way in the coming months. Analysts are looking for signals that the AI boom will continue apace. John Ruich, NPR News.
13: Philanthropic donations in the U.S. rose to $617 billion in 2025, marking a 3% increase from the previous year. This is NPR. President Trump says six people have been arrested for damaging the reflecting pool in Washington, D.C., which Trump recently ordered to be painted what he calls American flag blue ahead of Independence Day. In a social media post, Trump said without evidence that there had been a 350-foot gash cut in the liner. Trump said damage to the pool was, quote, purposefully and criminally done. Nearly a quarter of students are chronically absent from school. NPR's Sequoia Carrillo reports on how some states are addressing the crisis.
17: A student is considered chronically absent if they miss 10% of school for any reason. And in the U.S., that rate sits at 1 in 4 students. That's still up from the 1 in 6 rate prior to the COVID-19 pandemic. Attendance Works, a national nonprofit that looks at the obstacles to getting students to class, is out with its annual report on student attendance. It finds that more states are focusing on local, specific guidance to help teachers and administrators prevent absenteeism before it becomes a problem. More states are also investing in data systems to track how many students are absent in real time. This way, districts know when something is a problem versus a year later when they run the numbers. Sequoia Carrillo, NPR News.
13: The U.S. is easing its restrictions on Iran's World Cup team. The Department of Homeland Security says the squad can travel into the country 2 days before its next match in Seattle. Iran's squad had complained about the travel restrictions levied on the team for the first 2 matches in Los Angeles. The team was not permitted to travel from its base camp in Tijuana, Mexico, to Los Angeles until the day before. 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
19: Lisa, what happened?
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22: Ding, ding, ding, ding, ding, ding. Boom.
23: I'm Dom Preston, news editor at The Verge.
24: And you recently wrote about a telephone?
23: I did, a very specific telephone, the T1 phone 8002 brackets gold version, to be specific.
24: What a name.
23: What a name. AKA the Trump phone, which is what everyone's been calling it, just because it's a bit less of a mouthful.
25: We're here to talk about the one, the only, maybe the infamous Trump phone.
26: Gold casing, a flag stamped on the back. This long-awaited T1 phone from Trump Mobile is finally here.
23: But yes, it was just the one-year anniversary of the announcement of Trump Mobile and the Trump phone, the Made in America phone that wasn't really made in America.
27: Aww.
23: 1 year later, has still kind of only halfway launched.
24: Do you have one?
23: I do not. Yeah, I have one on the way. It has been, we have paid for one. The Verge has bought a phone. We've put down money. It is somewhere in transit at the moment.
24: How much does a Trump phone cost?
23: $499.
24: Oh.
23: But to get that, you've got to put down a $100 deposit. So we paid $100 a year ago and have been waiting very patiently ever since to see if we would get anything in exchange for that $100. It looks like maybe we actually will.
24: Donald Trump, President of the United States, I believe user of the iPhone.
23: Yeah.
24: Why phone?
23: Very unclear, in all honesty. I think the bigger angle from the Trump organization perspective, they just like licensed the name to this company that's running all this stuff. Really, they seem to be building it all around the network. There's Trump Mobile, which has this plan called the 47 plan, which costs you $47.45 a month.
28: 45th president of the United States.
29: 45th and 47th.
23: Very carefully chosen numbers.
24: Wow.
23: And I think that's really what it's about. That's the way of making money. I chatted to a couple executives from the company back in February this year, and they kind of said, we're in the razor blade business, not the razor business, by which they clearly meant the money is made in the monthly subscription service. The money is made in the plan.
30: Here's what you get. Unlimited talk, text, and data. Free calls to over 100 countries, including places like U.S. military bases.
31: You will see the telecom tax being added to the cost of the plan. And this is really high. This is higher than the taxes and fees added by AT&T, T-Mobile, or Verizon.
23: The phone... When I spoke to these executives, they kept trying to downplay the phone. Like, the phone was this marketing idea they'd had. The phone was this thing that would drum up interest in the plan. And then suddenly, all anyone wanted to talk about was the phone.
32: I think I might be the first person to have the T1 Trump phone.
33: Guys, you will not believe what I have in my hand. This is actually
0: the Trump phone, the T1. It's actually real.
24: So weird, but tell us about this phone. I mean, how does it compare to some of the most popular phones on the market?
23: It's a very generic mid-range Android phone.
24: Huh.
23: It's golden. It's kind of goldenish. It's a bit of a yellowy gold in person from everything I've heard.
24: They couldn't even get the gold right?
23: The phrase pea-colored has been thrown around.
24: Oh, no.
1: This anodized aluminum is just straight up not gold. No, it's not even really yellow. It's like orangey. It's ugly.
0: It's not real gold. Look at this cheap piece of This is a phone circa, like, what, 2018?
23: It's goldenish. It's got an American flag on the back.
1: On the back, we've got the American flag with not enough stripes. 11 stripes.
2: This is the T1 phone. It's made for Americans. That they kind of got the American flag wrong.
23: I think in a way, one of the funny things about it is it's not a bad phone from the specs. The specs aren't pretty decent. The screen looks nice. It's 120 hertz panel. It's got a pretty respectable Qualcomm chipset inside. It's got 512 gigabytes of storage and 12 gigabytes of RAM, which is certainly in the current economy is actually getting kind of unusual.
24: Oh.
23: So bits of the spec sheet look pretty good for $499. The problem is there's just so much a good phone these days is actually about the software and the support and the stuff around the pure hardware that's inside. And that's where we look at this and just think, Trump Mobile is definitely going to be lacking. I mean, just the obvious thing is long-term support. They've made absolutely no commitment to how long they're going to keep giving people software updates for the phone. And when I asked executives about that, they just seemed kind of confused by the question, which isn't a great sign when you've got companies like Google and Samsung promising you'll get updates for 7 years. This can be your phone for a long time.
24: Okay, so it's a decent phone hardware-wise. It looks like it's going to be a problematic phone software-wise. Who is it for? Is it just for people who wear MAGA hats?
23: Presumably, that's a big part of the base for this. I can't imagine they're really trying to draw in anyone who's particularly technically minded. I think one of the telling things from what we've seen, there've been a couple of people who've gotten the phone and kind of managed to unbox it and see what's inside, is that it actually comes with a printed user manual, which includes instructions like how to make a phone call. Which, it's been a long time since Apple sent out a phone with instructions on how to make a phone call. And I think that probably speaks a little bit to the audience they think they have here, which is people who are as far from technically minded as you can get and really do not have a decent understanding of what they're buying here.
24: Do we know how many such people have bought this thing so far?
23: Not entirely. There were rumors for a long time that there'd been 600,000 pre-orders of the phone, but I couldn't find a shred of evidence that that was true. I mean, that would be a huge number for a company like this and would represent a lot of money coming in, even just from the $100 deposits. It looks more likely that it's somewhere in the 20 to 30,000 range. They had a website leak. It turned out they weren't really securing order data properly. So some people managed to get in and pull out what appeared to be a complete database of every order that had been placed. And that had 27,000 and something entries in it. So that was as of about a month ago. So that looks like that might be the cap of how many of these they've sold. But it's hard to be certain, and the company hasn't confirmed or denied either way.
24: And what do we know about the production process? You mentioned with some skepticism that one of the promises of this phone would be that it would be made in the United States, where, of course, not many cell phones are made. What's the truth of that claim?
23: So it doesn't look like it's made in the U.S. at all. And in fact, even Trump Mobile admits that.
24: Oh.
32: Trump Mobile has had to make changes for its upcoming smartphone. Earlier this week, made in the USA was taken off the Trump Mobile website.
3: Well, now they're scrapping that tagline. It sounds like they just realized that the phone cannot be manufactured in the U.S. of A. for that price tag of $499.
23: They said it was made in the USA when they first announced the phone, and they walked that back less than 2 weeks later. It took, I think, 12 days for them to say, oh, no, okay. And they just very quietly went into the website, took away every mention of made in the US, and replaced it with these very vague, suggestive phrases like,
4: American hands behind every device.
23: Or,
4: designed with American values in mind.
24: Ah, This is like iterations of the classic Apple, the iconic designed in Cupertino, right?
23: Yes, very careful in that. They do now say it is assembled in the U.S. I've been told that happens in Miami. We don't know exactly what that means. I mean, made in the U.S. is protected terminology. The FTC has very strict regulations on what counts as made in the U.S. And the hard bit of it is basically every component has to be U.S. made. And for a phone, that's borderline impossible. There is one company called Purism that manages it, and their phone costs $2,000. The FTC does also regulate assembled in the U.S. There are some criteria there. They're a bit broader. They're a bit looser. So hopefully it is honestly meeting those assembled in the U.S. criteria. It means it's got to be more than a simple screwdriver assembly is the phrasing. So in theory, they can't just be getting a couple bits and slapping the cover on the phone and shipping it out. They have to be getting it in sort of a smaller number of pieces and making a substantial transformation. But we don't know exactly what's going on there. We're not sure where it is made, but we have some pretty good guesses. It looks uncannily like a phone called the HTC U24 Pro. And now that some people have managed to get the phone and tear it open, we know that it looks uncannily like that phone inside and out. It has pretty much the same body, almost all the same parts. The battery is different. That's basically it, which seems to really strongly suggest they are basically the same device. And that HTC phone is made in China. So we don't know where the Trump phone is made, but the phone it seems to be a carbon copy of is made in China.
24: It sounds a little bit like a grift. Is it a grift, Dom?
23: I have gone back and forth on this question every day for the past 12 months. I've been reporting about this thing kind of week in, week out for 7 or 8 months now, and constantly going back and forth on whether this is a scam, a grift, whatever. The general place I've settled on is that it's a bit of a ripoff. They're definitely overcharging for what they're selling. But it's that combined with a lot of naivety about how realistic and simple it is to put together a phone and sell it. You know, they announced this thing would be made in the USA and would ship within 2 or 3 months of them announcing it, which anyone could just tell was nonsense. The moment they said this, everyone on newsroom was like, well, that's not happening. So what is going to happen? Let's try and figure that out. Because it's not what they just said. And yeah, that's my general feeling. There's a sort of incompetence and naivety mixed with a little bit of a desire to just make a quick buck.

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1: 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But it was playing Willie Loman on Broadway that took him somewhere personal, drawing on his own father to build that role. Pierce talks with us about his father and the men he plays. 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
0: Zach Everson is a research director at something called the Trump Accountability Project at a group called Public Citizen. He and another guy try to keep track of all the president's many side hustles. Zach mostly follows the money, and lately that's meant following the Trump family's efforts to basically get into banking.
4: Yeah, what we're seeing here is making what happened in the first term look ethical. So there are essentially three steps here. First, in September 2024, shortly before the election, Trump's and the Witkoffs launched World Liberty Financial.
5: Trump announced World Liberty Financial in a live stream on X saying, quote, crypto is one of those things we have to do.
6: World Liberty Financial, the new crypto platform in which President Donald Trump and his affiliates hold a 60% stake, announced a strategic token reserve designed to bolster Bitcoin, Ethereum, and other cryptocurrencies.
4: Second, they came out with two products for World Liberty Financial, a stablecoin and a crypto token.
7: Just think about a digital currency like Bitcoin, World Liberty Financial, this digital token, kind of like that, but it's part of this broader cryptocurrency venture that the Trump family launched really just weeks before the election.
8: President Trump's World Liberty Financial is jumping into the stablecoin game. They just introduced USD1, a digital asset whose value will be pegged to the US dollar and backed by short-term US government treasuries, dollar deposits, and other cash equivalents.
4: And now what they need is the banking authority so that they can cut down on the fees that they'd have to pay outside sources, they can increase the fees that they make, and they can also centralize all regulation under the federal government. So USD1, it is a stablecoin, which is crypto. It means it is backed one-to-one by reserves. So think of it as a bank loan, only going the opposite way. You are giving money to World Liberty Financial. You're giving US dollars, and they are giving you this virtual currency. And the whole time that they're sitting on your US dollars, they are investing it in treasuries, and they are keeping the interest. So this made news, it would have been spring of 2025, when it was announced that an investment firm backed by the National Security Advisor of the UAE had purchased $2 billion of these magic beans using US dollars and was investing them in Binance. So it essentially creates its own currency here. And you've got, it went from nothing to all of a sudden being one of the most popular stable coins out there by way of the UAE National Security Advisor directing this money towards him.
9: Nearly half of the Trump family crypto company, World Liberty Financial, was purchased for $500 million by Sheikh Tamim bin Zayed Al Nahyan, who heads the United Arab Emirates State Investment Fund and serves as National Security Advisor, sometimes referred to as the spy sheikh.
10: There's been some direct conflicts, especially with a big deal that came through the United Arab Emirates. They decided to use a Trump cryptocurrency to pay for a $2 billion investment.
4: So that put them really on the map there. And that's a lot of what this banking trust license would have to do. It would allow them to do. Right now, if the reserves have to be held someplace else, they can't hold their own reserves. Similarly, they can't issue their own coin in the United States. It has to be done elsewhere. If this trust gets approved, which we believe it's going to be soon, that would allow them to essentially collect more fees in direct transactions and take out some middlemen in transactions they already have going on.
0: And Binance is, of course, I think the most popular crypto exchange.
4: It is. And Binance is not allowed to operate in the United States. So when we say 80 to 85% of USD1 is held at Binance, if the law is being followed, that means that 80 to 85% of Donald Trump's stable coins is in the hands of people overseas, which is a huge problem, you know, for the United States president to be so beholden. You know, if all those foreigners just started dumping, you know, that would really crash this currency he's got there, cut away from the interest he can make. And that is a lot of financial power that foreigners have over the United States president right now.
0: Okay, so Donald Trump has World Liberty Financial, this token. He's got this stable coin. He's got business with Binance. Help us understand this transition that's going on right now in the United States to help World Liberty Financial essentially become more of a bank.
4: Yeah, so we at Public Citizen and other groups have long been concerned about regulatory capture. You know, that's when the lobbyists or the business interests come into government and they take control of the agency that oversees their former employer. This is regulatory capture to the extreme, where they are applying for a banking license from the Office of the Comptroller of the Currency, and that is part of the Treasury, which is under Donald Trump's administration. So here you have World Liberty Financial is going to be regulated by an agency of the U.S. government that is under Donald Trump's control.
0: And someone who answers to the President of the United States will decide whether his financial firm, World Liberty Financial, gets to essentially have these banking privileges.
4: Exactly, exactly. And another benefit of this that ties into the administration is if this does get approved for this license, it will fall under federal regulators, not state regulators as much. So that, you know, we've seen a lot of efforts from the states for all sorts of areas combating Donald Trump and his administration that states are filing lawsuits. This puts his World Liberty Financial in the purview of a federal agency, which appears that it would make it a lot harder for states to try to get in there and push back on this.
0: What are the potential conflicts of interest here?
4: Everything. Everything. You know, you've got an issue where we have a foreign government investing in this. Another firm backed by the UAE's National Security Advisor also owns 49% of World Liberty Financial, something the American people didn't find out about until like a year after it took place. He bought this share right before Trump was inaugurated. You know, we heard a lot in the first term about foreign emoluments. There were all sorts of concerns about foreign governments buying rooms and drinks at his hotel, holding banquets.
11: An annual meeting on U.S.-Turkey relations. Most years, a standard event. But not this year, because this year it was at the Trump International Hotel in D.C., ground zero for President Trump's conflicts of interest.
12: NBC News has obtained receipts showing Saudi Arabia, the UAE, Qatar, Turkey, China, and Malaysia spent hundreds of thousands of dollars at the Trump International Hotel in Washington at the very same time they were seeking to influence U.S. foreign policy in their favor.
4: Sometimes, you know, there were accusations that were never proven to the best of my knowledge, but that they would buy rooms and not even use them as an easy way to get money to the president. You know, if that was the case, we're talking, you know, hundreds of thousands of dollars, maybe the low millions if that was going to be the case. Here, you've got, you know, hundreds of millions of dollars going to Donald Trump and his business partners right before he became president. You know, a time where he's already announced who his cabinet's largely gonna be. And according to the Wall Street Journal, it looks like the payments didn't even go through until after he was inaugurated. So if you have concerns, as the Constitution does, about the United States president accepting payments from foreign powers, this one seems to be a massive one.
0: Kind of impossible to imagine another president doing this kind of thing. Recent or, you know, especially like I can't picture Teddy Roosevelt being involved in crypto. But is there some degree to like Trump has this long history of grift that people just kind of look the other way at this massive grift?
4: I've absolutely thought so since he first came in. You know, when he first came in and had that DC hotel and the golf clubs, I thought people were like, well, it's Donald Trump. Of course, he's going to do this sort of stuff. And, you know, they pledged not to do some things. They weren't going to do any foreign deals. Don and Eric will say they abided by that promise and didn't get any credit for it. It a lot determines on, you know, what you consider a foreign deal. You know, if you think a foreign government spending a lot of money on one of his properties is a foreign deal, then they clearly violated it. But yeah, it's Donald Trump. It's what were you expecting? You know, I think that's the advantage that Donald Trump has long had, is that people have known him for decades and he's always been like this. So what are you expecting? And that's, you know, massively problematic. No other president, to the best of my knowledge, has applied for a banking charter before. And, you know, you're seeing it a lot. You know, there was Hunter Biden, Hunter Biden, Hunter Biden. And, you know, what Hunter Biden did was wrong. You know, it was wrong in the same way of like Roger Clinton and Billy Carter. And there's a long history of family members of presidents running some kind of grift. But that is such low dollars. According to Forbes, Eric Trump's net worth has shot up from $40 million before his dad was elected to $400 million. Donald Trump Jr. went from $50 to $300 million. Barron Trump, college student, he's doing all right. He's worth about $150 million, again, all according to Forbes. These are massive amounts of money. You know, we would talk about how Don Jr. and Eric, while certainly wealthy, were not nearly as wealthy as the children of a lot of other billionaires who were involved in the family business. Well, they fixed that. And a lot of that has come through World Liberty Financial. Those two are both listed as co-founders. They're both promoting it. You know, and Barron as well is listed as a co-founder of the company. And that is largely what is driving this massive amount of wealth that you're seeing the Trumps accumulate this term.

0: You can follow Zach's following of the Trump money at citizen.org. Dustin DeSoto produced today. Amina Al-Sadi and Jolie Myers edited. David Tatasciore and Patrick Boyd mixed. Gabriel Dunatov did the maths for Today Explained.
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7: 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They're experts in navigating careers with resilience and intention. And today, they're talking about how women, and everyone, can thrive in the workplace. That's coming up after this news.
8: Live from NPR News in Culver City, California, I'm Dwayne Brown. There are election primaries today in Maryland, New York, and Utah as the Republican Party nationally begins to grapple with what it looks like after President Trump leaves office. NPR's Sage Miller reports Utah could provide a roadmap.
9: Utah has a complicated relationship with Trump. In 2016, Utahns gave him the smallest margin of victory out of any Republican state. Chris Karpowitz is a professor of political science at Brigham Young University. He says Republicans have made peace with Trump, but
10: that doesn't mean they necessarily support either his style of politics or some of the policies.
9: Utah's ambivalent response to Trump is affecting the way Republican congressional candidates are campaigning. They aren't leaning on Trump's name or mentioning him much when talking to voters. Instead, the candidates are deploying old campaign strategies from before loyalty to Trump became a litmus test. They're focusing on issues affecting their district. Sage Miller, NPR News, Provo, Utah.
8: Today marks the 10th anniversary of Brexit. That's when Britons decided to exit the European Union. Polls show about two-thirds of those who supported the move now regret it. Here's NPR's Lauren Freyer.
11: The now caretaker Prime Minister, Keir Starmer, has convened his cabinet a day after resigning as leader of the ruling center-left Labour Party. Nominations open July 9th for his replacement, who would become, without an election, the country's seventh prime minister in just 10 years. The frontrunner is Andy Burnham, the former mayor of Manchester, England. If he runs uncontested, he could take office as soon as the third week in July. But some Labour lawmakers say the process is strengthened by competition and debate, and two other Labour figures, a former armed services minister and Starmer's chief secretary, are said to be mulling a run. Lauren Freyer, NPR News, London.
8: Stocks down across the board on Wall Street today. This is NPR.
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13: You ready?
14: Yes.
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5: Pass the mic.
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6: Pass the mic.
15: Welcome to Pass the Mic. The workplace for women is changing faster than many organizations know how to respond. Younger women are redefining boundaries. Seasoned women are redefining relevance. And in the middle of it all is a question many women are quietly asking. What does a successful career even look like now? I'm Dr. Alethea Tucker, and I'll be your host for today's episode. I'm a reinvention strategist and speaker who is passionate about helping women step into leadership, clarity, and purpose in every stage of life. I'm also proud to serve as the president of Miss Corporate America Maryland, where we highlight and support women who are making a real impact in their professions and communities. Today, we're going to talk about how different generations of women are navigating leadership, risk, and reinvention in both government and the corporate world. First, I'm joined by Dr. Serelda L. Herbin. She's a retired U.S. Army senior officer and disabled combat veteran who has served in three war zones and now uses her leadership experience to mentor and guide leaders across generations. A transformational leader, speaker, and CEO of Coaching That Cares by Serelda. Thanks for being here today.
14: Thank you so much, Alethea, and thanks for inviting me.
15: Oh, I'm so thrilled to have you, and I'm equally as thrilled to be able to approach this topic with you and get your perspective. So, how is the current political and social climate affecting how women, especially younger professionals versus women 40 and over, you know, that's my category, how they feel about speaking up and being visible in government spaces?
14: I will tell you, working at the Pentagon, it was my last job in uniform, and there were different age groups there. Mm-hmm. And so one of the things that I noticed conversationally, there were different perspectives of things, whereas an older person in the workforce would say, we do this because I said so.
15: Mm-hmm.
14: The younger ones in the workforce would say, well, why? Mm-hmm. Why are we doing this?
15: Mm-hmm.
14: Well, what if A, B, C, and D? Now, I will tell you, I learned more about the younger workforce in their moral convictions. They were less divisive.
15: Hmm.
14: They were less exclusive. Mm-hmm. They were more inclusive of different races, nationalities, sexual orientations, any of those things. And so it was really refreshing on one token, but there was a lot of space for mentorship needed. I like the reverse mentorship that happens in the federal government in places where I've worked, where those senior executives and those general officers or flag officers or even presidential appointees would allow junior employees to do reverse mentoring, where they would allow them to come into their offices and give input. We had a lot of cross-cultural dexterity that was happening in the workplace because you would have never gotten a rich source of information about yourself on paper, on a 360 assessment, mm-hmm. or any peer-to-peer assessment by allowing someone to switch roles. And it was very powerful.
15: Wow. That sounds powerful. I like that because, you know, in order for us to be able to work with all generations, mm-hmm. we really need to understand both generations.
14: That's right.
15: You know, and I've been talking a lot about how, you know, I kind of come from this mindset, and we both probably have. And then, you know, we've got the younger generation. But the only way that we're going to find that sweet spot in the middle is to be able to listen to one another and work together. So that reverse mentoring really means something.
14: Absolutely.
15: You know, where they're able to also tell us. And, you know, they've really got a grip on some things that we may not have a grip on.
14: We may not have the courage to say it.
15: Exactly. And that is not a problem for them.
14: Mm-mm.
15: That is not a problem.
14: I think the other thing that I think about, I was in the workplace after my uniform assignment of retirement. Yes, mm-hmm. I am retired. I know I may look super young, but I have retired once already. And one of the things that the general officer said in the meeting, he said, you know, I think we have a communication problem. We're not talking. We're not getting the mission through. And so I was just hired as the chief diversity officer and director, one in that organization. And he said, well, Dr. Serelda, what do you think? Now, I wasn't expecting to even talk. This is my first day. Yeah. I said, me? He said, yeah, you. And I said, he said, what do you think? Do you think we have a communication problem? I said, no, sir, I don't. Everybody in the room turned and looked at me. I'm like, oh, my God. I took this deep breath.
15: Mm-hmm.
14: And I said, we have policies.
15: Mm-hmm.
14: We have SOPs. We have websites. We have internet, intranet. We have Teams calls. We have chats. But we're not talking.
15: Yeah.
14: I said, we have all of these forms of communication and information. Sir, we don't have a communication problem. We have a connection problem.
15: Mm.
14: He said, huh. I said, we can have all of the forms of strategic communication. We have all of these campaigns. But if we are not speaking to each other and understanding what's being said, we will never get anywhere. We're running parallel and not perpendicular.
15: Wow. That is powerful. You've got all the tools there. You're just not using them.
14: Exactly.
15: Absolutely. It's not how we're doing it. It's the fact that we're not even putting forth an effort to implement things, to start it.
14: And you know, another thing, Dr. Alethea, with the federal government, we are creatures of habit. We really are. Mm-hmm. And if we don't have to change anything, we won't.
15: Yeah.
14: We won't. Because sometimes it's so hard to cycle through the staffing process. It's so hard to cycle through the taskers, and you don't want to be on the red list. Then you're going to go stand in someone's office. But to be able to be agile in that process and understand, wait a minute, there's something in here that's a gap. Let's fill this gap so that we can have more efficiency. And considering the drawdown, the slimming of the federal government, it's even more necessary to have proper communication and effective communication for better efficiency.
15: Yes. Oh, my goodness.

0: those age groups are starting businesses.
1: Mm-hmm.
0: Many women in those age groups are not just taking their knowledge and throwing it out on the table. They are much more mindful of what they say and what they're sharing. There was a scenario that I read on LinkedIn a few weeks ago where a lady went into a meeting, created this huge project, and someone else took it and put their name on it. Mm-hmm. And she said she was burnt out. She was tired of being the person creating it, but she was never the person that was rewarded for it.
1: Yeah.
0: And so you have on the older end where people are getting closer to that age where they can retire. And then you have maybe someone like me, for example. I retired from the military at age 40.
1: Mm-hmm.
0: And I made 50 this year. Yay, me. But I'm still not close to retirement age.
1: Right.
0: So do I shift and pivot into my full-time business, or do I leverage where I am until I want to move and become very comfortable and then pivot?
1: Yeah.
0: And I think there are more options because we have been pushed in a corner, if you really want to use the right term, in this environment to say, you don't have to stay. We have this fear of success. So it's such a complex environment, but we can do it. I think all it starts with is start.
1: So let me ask you this. Across generations of women in government right now, what differences do you see in how younger women and seasoned women approach stability? How do they approach risk and long-term careers?
0: One of the things that I've learned in my studies and research is that there are six generations in our workforce. And being in a workforce where you have a younger age, where the older age could really be their grandparents, one is more focused on stability while the other is more focused on what is it going to be for me? What can I get out of this? How is the workforce going to align with my moral values?
1: Mm-hmm.
0: Now, I understand with my own mother and grandmother having been in the workforce before I started, I understand the devastating effects of some of the things that they've gone through. So they taught me sometimes out of their own fear.
1: Mm-hmm.
0: And it kept me from actually exploring the workplace the way that I could have. So I can take my own experience and really answer that question with conviction. I thought going into a place, you stay as long as you can, you do a great job, and you get promoted. Well, that's not always the case. That is not always the case, Dr. Alethea. And then you have the younger workforce. My son just graduated from LSU. He's 22 years old. And his mindset is, how long do I have to stay at work? What time am I getting off?
1: Exactly.
0: And how much leave do I have so that I can have fun? That was not my story. So there are two totally different stories in my household even today.
1: Yeah. And that's amazing. And I can definitely relate to what it is that you're talking about. I have very similar situation going on in my house right now. And, you know, in coming from an HR perspective, it really is a total mind shift. It is a culture shift in what you're seeing now compared to how we grew up in HR, so to speak, how we grew up in work. And it is totally different.
0: You know, I was talking to my son, and when he got his job, the job said he needed to be there at 7:55 a.m. Okay, well, that sounds right. The government is very similar. I may not have a meeting until 12.
1: Right.
0: But I'm supposed to report at 7:55. So at first he was excited. He's getting up at 6:30, and then he would get up at 7:30, and then he would get up at 8:30. And I'm like, buddy, what time do you have to be at work?
1: Yeah.
0: I thought you said 7:55. Oh, I don't have my first class until 11:20.
1: Yeah.
0: Fella, you're going to get fired. You better get up and you better go to work right now.
1: So
0: he actually talked to HR and he talked to his supervisor, and they explained it to him. He was like, I would have never thought that. I didn't have to do that in college. But this is not college. This is the workforce. So that mental mindset, that mental shift is extremely important. I'm glad that he's in a space where he can see I'm getting up in the morning, I'm coming back a little later, and those are necessary traits and attributes to make sure that you are going to keep a job.
1: Absolutely. Absolutely. And it's so true. You find yourself having to remind more people these days, I'll say that, definitely
0: Absolutely.
1: Of the younger generation, that this is what you need to do, not just to get in, but to stay and sustain where you are.
0: And you're constantly being, you're answering why.
1: Yeah.
0: Well, what do you mean why?
1: Yeah.
0: You have to go to work.
1: I know. Exactly. Oh, my goodness. We could talk a long time yes. about this. But listen, we're going to have to wrap up. Just tell me, what is it that you would tell a woman in her 40s or 50s who came to you and said, you know, I

0: you know, the giving on both levels is helpful. It is productive. And I can attest to the fact that, yeah, that mentorship kind of needs to happen on two levels there.
1: Yeah, so I think everybody just needs to be open.
0: Yes.
1: That's the key thing. If you're not open, then you're just going to lose out on something that you really could have learned or gained from.
0: Yeah, yeah. For the woman who's kind of watching and who's mid-career, or for the woman who's listening in this case, who's mid-career or senior level and, you know, kind of wondering if she still fits into the corporate world, because you bring kind of the corporate perspective here, what would you tell her about reinventing her role without losing her confidence and her credibility? That is so important for us as women. What would you tell her?
1: It definitely is important. Mm-hmm. I would say that your experience is not outdated. It's valuable. Mm-hmm. And we keep throwing out the word valuable, I know, yeah. But it's the word of the day.
0: Right.
1: And reinvention doesn't mean starting over. It just means evolving your influence, you know, just adjusting.
0: Right.
1: And I think women at the mid or senior career level have something incredibly powerful, perspective. They've navigated challenges, led teams. I think the key is to stay curious and be open to learning new tools, as I mentioned. And I think that sometimes we do that imposter syndrome kicks in. But in fact, this is often the stage where women move from simply succeeding in their roles to shaping the culture around them. And that's not the end of relevance. That's just leadership at its highest level.
0: Mm-hmm. I love that. Well, this has been wonderful. Thank you so much for joining me
1: anytime here
0: today, helping to bring the perspective from the millennial generation. I certainly appreciate that. I want to thank both of my guests, Dr. Serelda Herbin and Sierra Morgan, for joining me on today's show. You've been listening to Pass the Mic. I'm Dr. Alethea Tucker, and to learn more, visit WYPR.org.
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4: 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Baltimore's NPR News Station. Coming up next on WIPR, we have fresh air and local election coverage from Election Day today here in Maryland. As you just heard me say, we are live across the state of Baltimore with members of our news team and experts across election parties all night. We're going to be here all night. So for all your election news and coverage, make sure you stick with us right here at WYPR. We'll be bringing you updates at the top of every single hour, 8 o'clock right now, 9 o'clock, 10 o'clock, 11 o'clock as well. I'll tell you what, let's start with a member of our news team here at WYPR, the one and only John Lee. John, tell us where you're at and what the scene is like. Going live to John Lee right now. John, give us a heads up where you're at and what the scene is like.
5: Hey there, Gabe. I'm at Julian Jones's headquarters, and I got to tell you, about an hour ago, I ran into both Councilman Izzy Patoka and Julian Jones. They picked the same precinct, Stoneleigh Elementary, as their final stop on this expensive, at times heated campaign, and you could cut the tension with a knife. They did not engage with each other, made a point of keeping their distance. Both said they felt good about their campaign and that they think they can win this and be the Democratic nominee for Baltimore County Executive. My colleague, Wamboy Kamau, is standing by at Izzy Patoka's headquarters.
6: Hi, Gabe, that's right. I am in Pikesville outside of the Doubletree Hotel.